0: winter, but other than just the wind, we also know that we have had a lot of tornadic activity, not only in Madison, but all across the Midwest, right?
1: Yeah, this has been a very active spring, especially the month of April. Like, there's a lot to unpack and discuss about what happened last month, right? And just by looking at the Wisconsin, the Office of Climatology, and their reports.
0: Greetings to the Office of Climatology, by the way, which are next door to my lab. So I'm going to apologize publicly for all the noise my students make.
1: just like walking around the hall saying hi to them.
0: Yeah, but they do such a great job at keeping all of the climatology.
1: An incredible outreach. Yeah. Their social media presence, like a shout out to them.
0: Yes. So if you don't follow them, I strongly suggest that you do follow
1: Please follow them on social media. They are great. So there's a lot to going on, right? Like, this is probably the April with the highest amount of severe weather reports.
0: Yeah, here in Wisconsin, so and nationwide. So I think the numbers go 530 preliminary tornado reports nationwide by late April. So if you think about that, 530 is roughly a 100 above the average. Over 260 tornado reports during April alone here in the central U.S.
1: That's half of the total reports.
0: Yeah, so yes, it's a severe weather season here. And Wisconsin is actually, I believe, is the third state with the highest amount of tornadoes reported. We have up to 31 now, at least those are confirmed, between April 1st and April 14th. And the actual The state in the leaderboard is Illinois.
1: Yay, our neighbors.
0: Our neighbors with about 100 preliminary tornado reports.
1: Surpass 100 preliminary tornado reports by late April in Illinois.
0: Yeah, that's true. So we talked about the wind, and we know that that was one of the most noticeable features, or it still is one of the most noticeable features on the spring.
1: I was running yesterday and I was like, oh goodness.
0: Yes, and I am probably sick and tired. Most people that are listening to us are probably already sick and tired of the 40-50 mile per hour gust across Wisconsin and across the entire Midwest. So that has had some consequences, not only in the comfort, but also driving. It's more difficult. We have a lot of pollen and dust that's getting aloft also getting into the eye. So I saw a couple of students fighting the wind yesterday on campus.
1: The driving in the highway, like, I feel like the car, like, tugging on the car, you know, like a sudden
0: the
1: push.
0: The crosswind, yeah. I don't know. That's normally, you know, when you're flying, you crap into the wind. You cannot crap into the wind when you're driving.
1: Riding my bike, too, like, I feel like you want to tip it over, yeah.
0: Yes. So it's been, I would say, a very interesting, meteorologically interesting March and April, and right now May seems to have started very cold.
1: Yeah, and it looks from the forecast that we're going to go through some ups and downs, but we'll talk about it in due time. But, you know, it's been, you know, April had days that were climatologically more like June, with dew points in the 60s, almost record. I talked to people, at least it matched, or was very close to record. High temperatures near 80. It very much early summer weather. And then now in first week of May, it actually feels like early April with like overcast days, temperatures in the 40s and low 50s, very windy.
0: 30s and 40s, yeah.
1: So complete swing. If you look at the Madison climatology, you can look at the temperatures and you can see that we're well above our average in the last 2 weeks of April. And then we're now slightly below average.
0: Yeah. So we have had a couple of frontal passages repeatedly changing the conditions. We have seen a couple of clippers actually bringing some of those very windy conditions. But we had that false summer feeling, which is, I mean, for me, it made me sad because I was already in summer mode, and all of a sudden now we're like,
1: I mean, it's almost like going back in time, right? Like, everything started greening early, and it looks very pretty outside. I took my hammock out the earliest I've ever taken my hammock. I'm not complaining about that. but then I have to put the hammock back inside because it's cold.
0: Yeah. And so there are some consequences of that, or actually some potential causes for that. And I know right now, Angelin, you're more of an expert in El Niño summer oscillation than I am. But I think right now we're having a major transition in what the El Niño conditions or ENSO conditions are. There might be some influences on the Midwest. We're not the experts. Actually, Dan Weinman, one of our colleagues,
1: is
0: the master expert on El Niño, especially the impacts here on the Midwest. But what can we say about what's happening with El Niño and what should we be expecting, at least large scale?
1: Yeah, so I actually was talking to the media a couple of weeks ago about this. So this is an event that's been ongoing for some time now. It started with a sudden warming off the coast of Peru in Ecuador. So I happened to be visiting Lima when the event started, more or less. And so I got to experience firsthand that sudden warming of the Pacific Ocean that is often an early sign of El Niño. And I believe it was about 10 degrees Fahrenheit above normal for that area, which is not record-breaking, surprisingly, because it's a big, big warming, but it is high. It is very high. A lot of the big good models are indicating that we are moving somewhere towards moderate to strong El Niño by the end of the year. So we're transitioning to neutral conditions, to strong conditions. And sometimes, but not always, an indicator of that transition is that sudden warming of Peru, which has already happened. So the signs are there, right? And so, you know, like right now, the NOAA CPC is estimating neutral conditions, 80%, right, till June. And then after that, like 60% chance moving to El Niño. Another plug to Dan, his cyclostationary El Niño model actually has the odds higher.
0: Oh, that's interesting. And I know when we experience El Niño, right, especially when I was living in California. In California, it's something that most people do know about and they're paying attention to the conditions, because that means that for the most part, you will expect more rain. Especially in California, that's an issue because A, rain is needed, but at the same time, normally it comes after a long period of drought.
1: Flash floods.
0: So that means that you're going to have a lot of flash floods, and they're very significant flash floods. When I was living there, we had portions of Highway 1 fall into the ocean. Yeah. So it was very impressive and very impactful to see. Of course, we know about what El Niño and El Niña do over the Atlantic Ocean, or
1: the hurricane season.
0: What can we say about the Midwest?
1: The Midwest is actually one of the more challenging areas, right? To understand what the impacts of El Niño are, but there are impacts in the interest of time, right? But if people are interested, we should definitely have a full episode on this and chat with the Wisconsin Climatology Office and maybe even chat a little bit with Dan. Bring Dan over, right? The Midwest is actually one of the most challenging areas, and it actually varies from location to location.
0: Yeah, and so that's something for us to see. Large scale, one thing that we have also seen that it's probably important is that because of the conditions that we have right now, which are very dry and also very cold and or warm in several regions of the Midwest, so not just only Wisconsin, we are probably going to have a more interesting, I would say, wildfire season. So that's one thing that we have to pay attention to, is the advection of smoke.
1: One thing I will add, because I was a little vague earlier, one of the clearest impacts of El Niño globally is increasing temperatures, because El Niño is essentially drawing energy from the ocean and then lodging it into the atmosphere. So global temperatures tend to be higher during El Nino episodes. So heat waves are more common, dry spells are common, and that's probably going to have some repercussions with fires.
0: Yeah, and we have had some smoke advection from Canada, and especially from Canada in the last few years. So that's something to be mindful of as the summer approaches here.
1: We have a last point here to discuss with respect to climate, right? And with El Nino, I think this is going to be an interesting point of concern because, as I mentioned, it is a warming of the atmosphere, right? And our planet is warming from anthropogenic climate change. And so expectations are probably that we're going to see a very, very hot fall, winter, and probably 2027 is probably going to see when we're going to see potentially the hottest year on record. Right.
0: Just before we wrap up, how long does one of these events may last?
1: El Nino events, they last like a year or two, right? So it's begun in Peru. It doesn't reach maximum amplitude till winter. And then the really big global impacts are winter and then the following year, right? So it's like a 2-year.
0: So we got to pay attention. That's the last message. Yeah. Well, thank you for listening to us. We're about to transition into the Spanish portion of our show. My name is Mayra Oyola, and I am here with
1: Ángel Adames Corraliza, and we're happy to be back. We have been on a break for some time now, but
0: working.
1: Our jobs, right?
0: Yeah.
1: But thank you for listening.
0: Bye.

0: Hola, buenas noches a todos.
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0: Welcome to Radio Literature, Madison's weekly look at poetry, fiction, nonfiction, theater, and experimental writing for readers of all ages. Settle in for a half hour of conversation on radio literature. Here's your host, Melvin Hinton.
1: Hello, everybody. Welcome to another edition of Radio Literature. Our guest tonight is one of my favorite guests. And when I say that, it's not just something to be said, because I often say a very special guest, but I don't think I ever say one of my favorite guests.
2: Aww.
1: Maybe I've said it once or twice in the past, but and there are two reasons why she's one of my favorite guests. One, because she's an outstanding guest in her own right, and also because the first time we ever spoke on Radio Literature, she was so gracious. I said, welcome back. It was good to talk to you again. And of course, I was thinking that she was a different person. And I could hear her sort of under her breath saying, but I've never talked to him before. And I thought, but then she came back to the mic and she said, oh yeah, you know, I talk to so many people, I do so many interviews. I'm sure, I don't quite remember, you know, what we talked about the last time. So she covered up for me so well. And so that's the other reason why she's one of my favorite guests. Jen Uphoff Gray, who is the artistic director of the Forward Theater Company. And let's start off by talking about something that's going on at Edgewood College. I think I have that right.
2: Yes. Yes.
1: So tell us about that.
2: Well, it's, first of all, it's always lovely to be back on this program. I so enjoy our conversations. So thank you, Melvin. I am artistic director of Forward Theater, and we have this program we've been doing for many, many years called Wisconsin Writes. Every other year, we throw open the proverbial doors and invite Wisconsin-based playwrights to send us their new plays, their full-length, unproduced plays. And one of the things that's really special about our Wisconsin Writes submission process is that we don't charge any fees for playwrights to submit their scripts. We take those scripts from anybody who is a Wisconsin resident who has something they want us to look at. And every submitted script gets read by at least two and often three professional theater artists from around our state who provide written feedback to the playwrights on what they've read. Now, within that process, you know, we received over 50 submissions this year. We have this sort of jurying down process where we get down to three finalists who each are given a full week-long workshop with professional actors, director, dramaturg, stage managers, etc. And those three pieces will be read to the public on May 13th, 14th, and 15th at the Stream, the theater, the Diane Ballweg Theater at Edgewood College. So it's really been this program we've done for a long time. We've supported the development of so many Wisconsin playwrights and plays. Many of them have gone on to full productions, either at Forward or at other Wisconsin theaters or at theaters around the country. So it's something we really love doing. We're really proud of it. And we have three incredibly exciting plays that were chosen this year, and they could not be more different from each other, which is one of the delightful things about this festival. You should also know the playwrights' names are taken off the scripts as they are read and evaluated. So we have no idea who's behind these scripts until we get down to the very end of the process. But the three plays that are available this year, so on Wednesday the 13th, the play is called Roses and Ruses, and it is a romantic farce, and it is by none other than David Daniel, who just graced the Playhouse stage in our world premiere of Lady Disdain last month. He's a core company member at APT, an accomplished playwright and actor and educator. It was so delightful to read this charming play and discover that our dear David was the author behind it. So that's on Wednesday the 13th. Then we have Impossible Monsters by Jacqueline Kehoe. That one tells the story of Mary Anning, who is one of those women sort of lost to history who's been having quite a resurgence in recent years. Mary Anning was famously an early paleontologist and archaeologist. She was discovering dinosaur bones in England on the cliffs there. And this is in the 19th century. And the men, the male scientists of the day really wanted nothing to do with her. But she was making these incredible discoveries about evolution and about the prehistory of our planet. So Impossible Monsters is sort of the theatrical equivalent of a biopic. That one's happening on May 14th. And then on May 15th, we're doing, and this is maybe especially appropriate for radio literature, a new play called Paper by Ali Mansouri, who is a PhD student here at the UW from Iran. And the play Paper is about two actresses in Tehran. This one is all fiction, but it's about two actresses in Tehran rehearsing a play about the Russian writer Anna Akhmatova. And it becomes this beautiful lyrical look at the creation of art and of storytelling under censorship and under oppressive regimes. So that's our reading on the 15th. So like I said, very different pieces.
1: Yeah. Now, will these be staged readings or seated readings?
2: Okay. They're staged readings. So the actors will be at, music stands with scripts there to read from, but they will have been working on the script with their director and playwright for about 20 hours prior to that reading. So it'll be a little bit more rehearsed, more stagecraft in there.
1: Oh, yeah. And where do they go from there? I mean, will any of those be produced by Forward Theater or?
2: Truly, who knows at this point? You know, this is really one of the first steps in the journey of each of these scripts. And so, we're going to get to know them better ourselves over this week of rehearsals. They could be seen at Forward. Many of our plays have gone on to be produced by theaters around the state after getting their development at Wisconsin Rights. And again, they could go anywhere in the world.
1: Yeah, that sounds exciting. And how does it work to have plays published? I mean, do they have to produce them first, put them on the stage, and then a company says, well, we want to publish it? Or how does that work?
2: It really can go in almost any direction, especially now when publishing, while there may be fewer and fewer of the sort of legacy publishing houses, there are more and more opportunities for small presses and self-publishing. I think the more typical route is that a play is produced, maybe produced in a couple of theaters, and then one of the major publishers will become interested in it and decide to produce it and then to publish it and then help license it. But that is not by any means the only pathway. A lot of people self-publish. Sometimes plays will be published first before they found a production. But I think the more typical route is first production, second production, publishing. A great example, I mentioned Lady Disdain. That was a world premiere that we just produced here in Madison last month. So the playwright was here working with us. That script has not been published. It was being edited and judged right up until opening night here in Madison. It's going to go have a second production with a different company in Florida next month. And then after that, my guess is that that will then be published by one of the major houses. That particular playwright, Lauren Gunderson, is she's actually the most produced playwright in America this year.
1: Really?
2: So her stuff is usually a pretty good bet to be published and licensed after it premieres. But that's the most typical route.
1: Yeah. I'm always glad to hear somebody pronounce certain words the same way I do, like root.
2: Yeah.
1: And I think when I hear people saying route, I think, well, didn't you watch Route 66?
2: The whole country regional, watched that. regional, pronunciations come out.
1: Yeah, but I mean, you have the R-O-U-T, and then you have R-O-U-T-E. There's an E at the end, which, shows us how to pronounce the word. And then I think, well, I know some of these people grew up watching Route 66 because it was a national phenomenon, really. And I don't know, that might have been before your time. Who knows?
2: Well, very aware of it for sure.
1: Yeah. Anyway, now two questions at once. Have you been with Forward since the beginning, and who founded the company?
2: Well, sort of one answer for both. Yes, I have, because I'm one of the co-founders. Okay. There were a group of you know, Madison-based professional theater artists came together and founded Forward a little over 17 years ago now.
1: Mm.
2: Yeah.
1: Yeah. Now, is Forward Company the richest theater company in Madison?
2: Well, I mean, how do you define richest? I don't know. All nonprofit theaters are poor. we probably have the largest budget, but I don't know that we do, because Children's Theater of Madison, in addition to doing 5 productions a year, they also run a very robust educational wing. And so I suspect that their annual operating budget is larger than ours.
1: Oh, yeah.
2: Ours is, you know, we're a professional company. It costs a lot of money to do what we do. Yeah. We raise a lot of money. Yeah.
1: Now, another related question, I guess it's sort of related. Is Forward Theater Company the only professional theater company in Madison?
2: Oh, gosh, it's like the third rail, Melvin, of that question.
1: Now, when I say professional, I mean, generally, I think of professional if the actors really get paid salaries or, you know, whatever.
2: Yeah, so it depends on, I was being a little facetious in the third rail comment, but it really depends on how you define professional, because there is not an agreed upon standard for that. A way that we have defined it is having season-long contracts with the professional theater workers' unions, like Actors Equity Association. If that is the definition, then we're the only company in Madison that has every single person is being paid a living wage.
1: Yeah.
2: We are working predominantly with members of the unions and doing all that. However, with that being said, there are quite a few wonderful theater companies in the area who do pay their artists and are doing incredibly high level work. So it's a tricky one to answer, because people have very reasonably, like as with any word in the English language, there are varied definitions for it.
1: Yeah. But I find, the one production that I was in here in Madison, everybody got paid something, but the people who got paid at really were the people who belonged to the actors unions.
2: Yeah.
1: And I think there were 3 of them, and they were imported from Chicago and other places.
2: Sure. Well, ours are from, you know, almost entirely folks here in Wisconsin.
1: Yeah.
2: That's part of our mission statement, is providing employment to Wisconsin-based theater professionals.
1: Yeah. So are there any of the original founders, are there any of the founders of the company left other than you yourself?
2: Sure are. Our company manager, Celia Clare, she, it was around her kitchen table that we decided to start Forward. She's still a part of the company. Ms. Sarah Day, Lady Day, was one of the co-founders of Forward. She just announced 2 weeks ago, her retirement from the core company of American Players Theater. But she is still very much a member of our advisory company of artists. So she has been with us from the very get-go. There are a lot of folks who've been with us for a very long time, but I think Celia, Sarah, and I are the ones from the original table who are still an active part of the company.
1: Yeah. Now, question for you personally. What do you like most, if you can think of one or two things, about being an artistic director or about being the artistic director of Forward Theater? You can answer it either way.
2: Ooh. I'm going to say my two favorite things about being the artistic director of Forward. It's different than my favorite things just being a theater director and working on plays. But my two favorite things, one a little more internal and one a little more external. Internally, I get to hire over 100, people who are not just colleagues, but neighbors, members of our community from around the state every season. And like I said, pay them a living wage, bring them together to create art and tell stories for this community that we are collectively a part of. Being able to offer work to a bunch of artists, high caliber work, I believe, you know, impactful work and, you know, reasonably well compensated work is a real gift. And it's a joy to be able to do that for my job. My other favorite thing is the relationship that we have with our audience at mm-hmm. Forward, the conversations that we have over many years, over many seasons, not just about one play. You know, we have talkbacks after every performance in the Playhouse for anybody who wants to stay and chat with their, you know, fellow audience members and the artists involved about the play. And the result is that we've been having a 17-year-long conversation with some people and, many, many years for the majority of our audience. And it goes really into deep topics, and it's a profound relationship that I feel endlessly grateful for. I really, really do, and it lets us feel the impact of the stories that we choose to tell and the way in which we choose to tell them. I had an email last week from a woman who she's a theater writer. She lives in Chicago, works with the Dramatists Guild. She's also a Tony voter, so she sees every Broadway production every season. But she comes up pretty regularly to see our work, and she saw this most recent premiere and said, "You know, I had a much deeper and better experience at Forward seeing this new play than I have ever had on Broadway." And a mm-hmm. big part of that is that conversation with the audience afterwards.
1: Yes.
2: So that's the biggest reward.
1: Yeah. I always look forward to the talk afterwards, the talk back after the play is over. And I remember once I attended a play, and the person who was supposed to conduct the talk back, we were told later, because I knew some of the people, you know, in the company, that he was upset about something and stormed off and said he was going
2: home.
1: Oh,
2: dear.
1: And the audience, not everybody, but a sizable portion of the audience, we were still sitting there waiting. And finally, some of the actors just came on and conducted the talk back themselves.
2: Oh, goodness.
1: So, yeah.
2: Well, I lead the talk backs for Forward, and I promise not to storm off in a huff.
1: Oh, me. So is there anything that being an artistic director of a theater company that you could do without?
2: I wish that it wasn't as expensive to produce professional theater as it is. It is, and it has gotten significantly harder in the years since the pandemic. As everybody listening, and as you certainly know, everything got a lot more expensive with inflation. And we are really committed to not raising our ticket prices at the rate at which the cost of everything else is going up. And so the pressure to raise those funds through other means, it just continues to increase. About 50% of what it costs to do what we do is covered by ticket sales, and the rest has to be raised. I wish that wasn't the case. I wish we lived in a state that funded the arts. Ours does not. We generally waver between being 49th and 50th in the nation in terms of the level of government support of the arts. Mm-hmm. And of course, this country does not, at the governmental level, does not financially support the arts. And so that puts a lot of stress on the workers and the donors who have to then bear the responsibility to make ends meet. But, it's worth it. The work is worth it. We keep going.
1: That's something that I noticed almost immediately when I moved. I lived in Spain for many years in Madrid, and I noticed that, and I've often been so grateful for living in Madrid at that time, because I remember going to see Whitney Houston when she was at the height of her fame, and the tickets were so cheap because they were subsidized by the newly elected socialist government.
2: Sure.
1: Both in the national government and the Madrid government.
2: Bread and roses.
1: And, what were some of the other people? The one that plays Benson, George Benson, and the one who's from Wisconsin, I believe, jazz singer, famous jazz singer. All these on the same stage. I just saw them one after another, just so many of these great performers. And, I just thought, even at the time, I thought, how lucky I am, how fortunate I am to be able to see these people, because if I in the United States, I'd have to be in New York, and then it would be too expensive anyway. I'd never be able to go see them in person.
2: Yeah.
1: So that's something. So, and if you happen to be a tourist in Madrid at the time, you could get one of those cheap tickets and go and see Whitney Houston,
2: right,
1: and these other people. And was there a time, as far as you know, when Wisconsin contributed more to the support of the arts?
2: Yeah, we didn't used to be 49th or 50th. Mm-hmm. We've never led the way either.
1: Yeah.
2: But it's been pretty grim.
1: Grim
2: for many years now.
1: Yeah.
2: It's
1: I know when I came here as a graduate student in the Spanish department, the Spanish department was they had a thing that they called this medieval seminary, because the Spanish professor who started it translated it wrong into English as a seminar. It should have been medieval seminar.
2: Sure.
1: But they kept the name. And people from all around the world would come to study documents that they could only find in Spain, but they'd have to travel around Spain to get the documents. Then they'd have to get permission and fill out papers and stuff. They would come to Madison, to the medieval seminary of the UW-Madison, and study all the documents they want, because a lot of them, some of them were original documents, and then they had copies of some of them from monasteries and places in Spain. But that same year, because of the lack of support, and because of the governor who had just been elected, they decided that they would give all these documents to the Royal Spanish Society in New York, and they would just make copies of everything they had.
2: Mm.
1: But the originals, which were originally here in Madison for many years, are now in the Royal Society of New York, of Spanish Society in New York. And people now go there. A lot of people still come to Madison because even though they're copies, they can still study them.
2: Hmm.
1: So it's unfortunate. But I think in Madison there's still a lot of opportunity for us to, because some companies will say, it costs such and such, but if you can't pay it, give whatever you can,
2: Mm-hmm.
1: So that happens a lot. Do you have time to read anything that's not theater? Not new plays.
2: I don't have anything at my fingertips. Is there something in mind that you have?
1: No. I mean, in general, in your
2: life. Do I personally? Yes. I do. I read a lot of fiction. It's a really nice escape.
1: Okay.
2: I do so much storytelling in my own work. I really enjoy reading fiction that just lets me escape into other worlds and other. I want someone to tell me a story after I spend my work time figuring out how to tell stories to others. Storytelling, it's deeply powerful. And you've been reflecting a lot with, all that, shall we say, tumult in the world, about how effective storytelling is at helping us process the world around us, what we're going through, the cyclical natures of history and what we can learn from our history. It really informed our upcoming season, which will begin in September and run through May of next spring. We called it our Past is Prologue season because, as is always the case at Forward, these are all quite new plays. They were all written within the last few years, but each of them is actually set in a different period related to America's past, which I'm really intrigued by as a way of kind of examining where we are now and using that sort of hold a mirror as a tour up to nature, like Hamlet says. We're starting with another world premiere play that is by a Madison writer, Erica Berman, in September. The play is called Steady She Goes. One of our fellow companies here in Madison, the beautiful Four Seasons Theater, helped us develop it because it's a play with music, and that is the specialty of Four Seasons. And that one's about a real woman from history, Mary Ann Brown Patton, who in the 1850s, when she was 19 years old and pregnant, set out on a clipper ship with her husband, the captain, and a whole crew to deliver cargo from New York all the way down South America, around Cape Horn and up to San Francisco. And her husband fell ill with consumption partway through the voyage, and she had been training herself in navigation, and she wound up captaining the ship successfully through those treacherous waters and all the way around. And she became a bit of a media cause celeb when they arrived safely in San Francisco. And so looking at her story and the play, it's a play with sea shanties, because who doesn't want to play with sea shanties? So that's a world premiere that we're starting with. We're doing a new adaptation of the classic play Gaslight.
1: Oh,
2: In November. Very excited.
1: Is this the one the movie is based on?
2: Because the play began, it was a play called Angel Street. It was adapted into the movie Gaslight. And now this is a new play, but still telling the same story. So looking at that sort of thriller, mysterious tale. And then we're doing a new play by Rajiv Joseph in February called Dakar 2000. That one's set in late December of 1999, as the Y2K is about to click over. And it's set in Senegal. And it's a sort of cat and mouse between a middle-aged woman who works for the U.S. State Department and a young American man who is a Peace Corps volunteer there. And it's a sort of spy thriller, who's manipulating who, dance, which is very cool. And then we're closing the season out in April and May with a new play called The First Lady of Television by Jim Sherman. And this is about a woman who in the 1950s was one of the most famous women in America, Gertrude Berg. She was the writer, producer, and star of the sitcom The Goldbergs, which started as a radio play and became the first family sitcom on television. She was the reason Lucille Ball could exist. They used to say she was the most famous woman in America after Eleanor Roosevelt. And this play is a really, really great setup. Again, a true story. It takes place in one afternoon as they are on the set of the Goldbergs rehearsing for that evening's live broadcast. And Gertrude, as the producer, not just the star, has been told by the network that she has to fire her co-star, who has just been named in Red Channels, which is the communist listing. And so she's got to choose between two very unpalatable decisions: to go against her morals and fire her coworker, or to not do that, stand on principle and have her entire show and all the hundreds of people who work for her thrown out of work. And so relevant a little still.
1: Now, the first play you mentioned that's going to start the season, that's Erica Berman, Erica Berman. And she lives in Madison?
2: She does.
1: Oh, me. Please put me in touch with her.
2: Yeah, will do. Yeah, it's a wonderful, wonderful new piece. We're so thrilled to premiere it.
1: Well, unfortunately, our time is about up.
2: That went quickly.
1: But I do want to ask you if you have plans for the summer. Are you going to New York to see some plays or...
2: Oh, I am going to try to just take it easy, spend some time with my family, and of course do all the work to gear up for the rest of our season. But I'm sure I'll get out at the very least. We'll get out to APT and see a couple shows.
1: Well, thank you so much, Jen.
2: My pleasure. Gray.
1: I love saying your name.
2: Good.
1: And I hope to see you soon.
2: Likewise. Thanks for
1: having me. And I hope to see all of you soon again next week at the same time on for Radio Literature. Good night, everybody.
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Indeedly do, folks. It's Swip Swap season. 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Make sure nobody is certain of what is what unless they absolutely are in the know. I think that's how we can best resist all of this. Speaking of swip swapping, that's right. Reverend Velveteen is off tonight because I'm on tonight because I was off last week. Her schedule freed up, my schedule clamped down. So she's taking some well-deserved rest tonight. We will certainly be together for the pledge drive. Why, of course. That'll be May 30th through June 7th? Something like that. I'll let you know later on, for sure, the real dates. You'll learn them. And hey, you've got like 23 days. I've got 23 days to get it right, at least. So we'll get there. It is May 7th. Yeah. I'm Bad Sister Heidi. Did I say that? Who knows? I'm not really the most adequate. I'm not the most adequate of people. Adequate, definitely not etiquette. Etiquette and adequate. I'm trying to mash them together. I am inadequate at etiquette. But I do know I should let you hip you up to the music you heard in the set before this, which we wrapped it up with Jane Hobson. Her previous album is called Attic Days, but I had seen somewhere that she had a new song, and I couldn't, at the very least, a new song, but I looked and I looked in the computer and I could not find it. So I found this. Yay! And I thought that went pretty well with Anna Smirk. Spectacular Denial is her new album that just came out a month or two ago. This Is Going to Get Worse was the track you heard. Before that, Solya, S-O-L-Y-A, Queen of Texas is her album. And you heard the tragic song, 19. Sure to be a classic. Before that, Tricky and Marta. They are having a brand new album that will be coming out in the future, the nearish future. And you heard the track Out of Place. And we started off with something from Alex Moss of the Black Angels from his solo album Luca that came out in 2020, American Conquest. Yes, friends. Yikes. Let me tell you, there's not, there's all sorts of things happening tonight, but the things that started after 8 o'clock are not quite as numerous. And I like to tell you those because I'm no time traveler. I don't know about you. But yeah, well, it's only a couple things. There's It's Night of the Improviser featuring Rob DZ at Cafe Coda, hosted. It'll be an open jam session with hip hop and all sorts of sounds. That goes till 10 p.m. tonight. Open mic at the Rigby goes until around 10 p.m. as well as bootleg night at the Locker Room Sports Bar. So get yourself around the town if you want to. There certainly is

all sorts more things coming up the rest of this weekend that I will tell you about. But sad trombone people, if you were slacking off on getting Josh Johnson tickets, no luck. Every single one of them is sold out. There are none. There are none tickets to Josh Johnson. So, darn it. And also, Stove God Cooks, Vic Spencer, Fillmore Green, and many more that we're going to be playing at Atwood Music Hall on May 8th have canceled tomorrow, May 8th. So that happened. And one other sold-out show, Jiggets and Wes Mills at Majestic Theater that we're going to be playing on Saturday have sold out. So they are playing, but if you do not have the tickets, you will be unable to go. All right, well, I'll let you know more about the other things happening around the area, a few of them, over the next few breaks. Our new Dist at 9 is an intriguing group called Mary Cherry Cola. No. I think it's Mary Cherry Bomb. I think this was a user error, a data entry error on my part. Anyway, it's Mary and Cherry. It may be a beverage or a bomb. We don't know yet, but we'll find out at 9 o'clock. Let's go back to the tracks here on Psycho Acoustic Cats.

Oh, hello, hello, hello. Good hello. Or, I guess, considering the times, good hell, everyone. Good hell, and welcome to the sensational sounds of psychoacoustics. I'm Bad Sister Heidi here, and only here on WORT-FM. If you hear me on any other stations, I guarantee that is not Bad Sister Heidi. I guarantee that for sure. That is an imposter. Don't let anyone tell you otherwise. Of course, the other vice you might meet in this space is the Reverend Velveteen, but she is not here tonight. Don't worry, we'll be together again soon. Yeah. In the background, some of John Carpenter's classic Halloween music. Because I want it to be. And it's the appropriate temperature. That last set could have gone smoother, but it couldn't have been any better. I think we started off with Johnny Nameless, Never Meant to Mate with the Others, from their most recent album, The Tower. And yes, every song is just as odd. Speaking of just as odd, that reminded me of somebody who I got to see out playing in the community last weekend, Educational Davis. He did not play Sexy Colony, but that's what I played from his 2018 classic, Sing Bleo Bleo. After that, Damaged Bug, newest album, Zuzax. And you heard the track, Junk Food. After that, we heard Dry Cleaning. Their newest album is Secret Love, that we featured a few weeks ago, last month sometime. And you heard the track, Cruise Ship Designer. And we wrapped it up with Speedway by Alan Vega. Gasoline, cocaine. What a great combination. So, I think what I will let you do right now is I'm going to tell you what's happening Friday, and then we'll play a couple more songs, and I'll be back for the new disc at 9 to let you know what that is all about. Friday is May 8th, and that's gallery night all over the city. Get your walking boots on and go out and see yourself some art. Other things that are, and that runs from about 5 till 9 p.m. at all sorts of places all over town. You can check out the full guide at mmoca.org. Momoka. Otherwise, some things that you might want to get yourself to see. Better With Friends is a couple of female vocalists and a multi-instrumentalist playing some rock and pop, covering all sorts of decades. And they're out at Bailey's Run Vineyard at New Glarus, Wisconsin. All these things are in Wisconsin. Other things, Old Oaks are playing some classic rock out at the Mill in Paoli from 5 till 8. Otherwise, a little later on, you got the Queers, Jeff Palmer, Dog's Blood, Wristwatch, and the Goobers rocking out all night long at the Red Zone on Regent Street starting at 6:30. Starting at 7, the Funky JBs kick things off at the UW Memorial Union Terrace. A
Also at 7 p.m., you can walk up the hill. Other way, towards the Capitol, and go see the Takeaways, Ingold Brothers Band, and Shmulio at the Gamma Ray Bar. That starts at 7 p.m. too. Another thing that starts at 7 p.m. a little further away is at Yahara Bay Distillers in Fitchburg. Adam Tesfaye will be playing his musical stylings that fuse funk, reggae, blues, and hip hop. Tomorrow at 8 p.m., Mdu Mokhtar is going to be playing a solo guitar show. And a little later on, you've got Heather the Jerk, Hot Probs, and Christy Costello around 10 p.m. at Mickey's Tavern, or ESA Choke Chain and Absinthe of Faith. Oh, I like that. Absinthe of Faith. And it's spelt A-B-S-Y-N-T-H. Oh my gosh. Some electronica music out there at Crucible starting at 10 p.m. on Friday night. So that's a little bit about what's happening then. I think I have a Christy Costello on my machine here. And if I can sort of speak slowly and delay time a little bit. Let's see. Oh, yeah. Let's play a song by Christy Costello, who is playing with Heather the Jerk tomorrow night at Mickey's. Mickey's, right? Close that window now. Yes. And Hot Probs. Cheese and crackers. That's going to be a show. Wow. All right, then. Well, here's what Christy Costello sounds like.

Hello. Yes, good hell, everyone. Bad Sister Heidi here on Psychoacoustics, only on WRT 89.9 FM, Madison. And that would be the Madison in Wisconsin. I like to designate the state as well, though I'm not required to. In that last quick set, we heard Robin Hitchcock, Adventure Rocket Ship Live from Live at Yup Rock 15. Before that, Heather the Jerk, something brand new from her, Scroll If You Love Devil. You heard the track My Dumb Brain, because she is going to be playing with Hot Probs and Christy Costello. At Mickey's Tavern tomorrow night, Friday night, 10 p.m., along with Christy Costello, who started off that set with her track In God We Trust Fund from her album From the Dark. Oh, dear friends. Dear friends, we have quite the album coming up, quite the artist. This is, let's see, 1, 2, 3, nope, that's a single. Two albums, it looks like. This would be the second one. And maybe the third one. But the artist is Mary Cherry Baum, a one-person project driven by a multi-instrumentalist and singer, Allie Gardner. She creates a blend of psychedelic punk and bedroom pop that I'd like to think I'm smart enough and, like, you know, how do I put it? Cool enough to and erudite enough to be able to go, oh, these are her influences. But I tell you what, I can guess at some of them, but I don't even know as if I would be able to. I don't want to venture to try to put together a guess. I think we should just go listen to the sounds of Mary Cherry Baum. Her newest production is Mary Cherry Cola. We're going to hear a few tracks off of that. And as I like to remind you all, make sure you've got your favorite snacks, ingestibles, church air, and whatnot. And if you think your neighbors are amenable to it, turn it up.

Good hell, everyone. It is I, Bad Sister Heidi, here on Psycho Acoustics on WORT 89.9 FM. Listener sponsored Community Unity Radio. And that was quite a Mary Cherry Bomb. Allie Gardner. One person. And a lady as well. You heard Mary Cherry Cola. And you heard the tracks Myra, Fall of the Cards, Mystery of Illusion, and Geneverbes. Let's say Geneverbes. Hopefully you enjoyed that delightful sip of cola as much as I do. What a neat little album. Oh, see, again, I don't know why I said again. I haven't said this yet tonight, but if you are listening to this show, just know you are listening to the newest in new. I will not be in your face, nor will I diss you. I'll treat you like an adult. And hopefully you enjoy what I find seekers, because that is something I like to challenge, is the idea that people stopped making good music after a certain year, a certain decade, a certain generation, even. All of these are humans. All of this music that you have heard has been released within the past 10 years. So that's pretty new stuff in the spectrum of things. Let me tell you a little bit about what is happening on Saturday this week, and also let you know that, well, I told you about that. Never mind. What is happening on Saturday this week? Well, it's the Jam for Jamboree Day 2 with the Big Woo, Salty Dog, Old Shoe, People Brothers Band, and Wise Jennings. Yes, that's Jam for Jamaica. A fundraiser for assistance and projects helping people in Jamaica. What is that? Oh, from 1 till 4 p.m. at Brick's Cider, you can... they are having a fundraiser with Mad Mention, Elm Duo, and Blaspheme out there in Mount Horeb from 1 till 4. Go out and support Voices de la Frontera. Other things happening later on Saturday, starting at 5, they drive.

by Night are playing their classic rock out at the Mill in Paoli. DJ Slimzy is spinning and spinning and spinning. At Lola's High Low Lounge from 5 till 8. Adam Tesfaye will be playing at Garver Feed Mill on Saturday. So double whammy from him this week with his guitar and funk, reggae, and soul stylings. Later on that night, the Mercy Brothers at the Memorial Union playing their 80s rock. Honor Among Thieves are playing out at Burnell's from 8 till 11 p.m. Adult Show and Tell is happening at Aubergine, 1226 Williamson Street. And that is, you bring your object to the community space at Aubergine. Throw your name in the hat. If your name is selected, you'll have up to 5 minutes to talk about your object. 3 friendly panelists will ask you questions if you don't fill up your 5 minutes. And the panelists are CityCast Madison host Bianca Martin, comedian Chris Caligaro, Chris, and Mike, local teacher and union guy Mike Jones. So it's a 75-minute show. Note, sometimes adult means sex, but that's not what we're talking about here. So that might be, you know, if you have a hard time with context clues or whatever, I think they might be saying, do not bring a sex object, toy, sleeve, anything like that. That might be the hint on if you are wondering what to bring. Bring something. Yeah. I don't know what I would bring. I have so many objects. I keep a mask of John Malkovich next to my workstation so that I can offer to be him during meetings when things get tense, or if people need some other alleviation of stress. But oh, hey, let's go back to what's happening Saturday. There's only a couple other things. The Yarnells, Tim Schweiger and the Middlemen, James Hobson and Big Slide are playing at Crystal Corner on Saturday starting at 9 p.m. And starting around 10 or a little after, Baby Tyler Band, Rotary Club, and Lunar Moth are going to be rocking out the little flag at Mickey's Tavern. And at Gamma Ray on Saturday night, Plant, Cold Black River, Disrobe, and Sabbath Dweller will be melting the faces off of every being within a 3-block vicinity, let's say. So that's what's happening on Saturday. I guess just a couple of other things happening over the course of the week. It's Bring Your Own Zine at Communication on Monday. It's also Lego Night at Working Draft Beer Company on Monday. At the Burr Oak, Luke Schneider, Bomber and Red, Lake Waves, Quinn from Space, and Tim, whose name got cut off, Tim Consequences, Organized Chaos will be rocking it out. Starting at 6:30 at Burr Oak on Monday. And at Gamma Ray on Monday, Volt C,
Year of October and Rat Cemetery, starting at 8 p.m. Gamma Ray Bar on Tuesday, the 12th, Hail Gazer. Oh, well, okay. Them and the Things will be playing. And ooh, that's about all I have to say about that. So, I think that is more than enough as well. Let's go back to playing some big slabs of rock with this.

dropping in. You're coming. I'm waiting. I can see you, but I feel you. I can feel you. You're all over. You're all over.

0: ICE took the bomb. Attention, and yes, those guys are still around.
1: Knowing your rights isn't just important in these challenging times. 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

There's a few songs in 15 minutes, and I'm gonna let you know what you heard here on Psycho Acoustics. And by I mean me, who am Bad Sister Heidi. Who am you? To me, you are dear listener. And that is our relationship. And I'm happy for it to be like that. I enjoy meeting your ears. And I enjoy sitting in a cement box. I know, makes no sense. But yeah, those ice guys still around, still doing their jerk work, I guess. And there are more of them coming out in the streets coming soon. That's about all the updates I have about that. What you heard in that last set, Kim Gordon, No Hands, from her most recent album, Play Me, and she will be at Summerfest this year, June 25th, I believe, is the date, but the internet will tell you more. Before that, we heard Sprints, their cover of Le Tigre's Decepticon, cleaned up for radio play. And before that, Lambrini Girls, Cult of Celebrities. Hopefully, they are doing all right. One of them had a bad head injury and had to cancel out of Coachella, but hopefully they'll be back for whatever's coming up in the future. Before that, we heard Itchy and the Knits. What a great band name. Greetings from Itchy and the Knits is their brand new album. And you heard the track Nudie Beach. McCluskey have a new EP out called I Sure Am Getting Sick of This Bowling Alley. Me too, guys. Me too. I know computer. Must be a song about them and not about me. Heyo. After this, coming up at 11 p.m. is the Cardinal Din, and he will be feeding you weird things. And after Cardinal Din, you'll get to hear the sonic delights of Half Tongue. The mysterious sonic sounds. So stay tuned for that all night long, or hear me out. Tuck yourself in at a decent hour. Get plenty of sleep, because you can listen to the rest of the show and every show on WORT at any time on our archives. Music shows are only archived for 2 weeks, but the Talkie Talk shows do get to stay up for an almost indefinite amount of time, apparently, because it's just that important. 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Just type in WORT, maybe radio. And don't pay for it. Don't pay for the app. That's what our fundraisers are for. Well, let's go back to the music. And yeah, just keep on rocking.
I'll come on and let you know that it's safe harbor so that you can plug the ears of all the sensitive ears. Plug all the sensitive ears after 10 o'clock if that is how you roll. But let's hear a few more songs before that.

It is now after 10 o'clock, and that means we have entered the safe harbor, where you might hear words, concepts, phrases, ideas, but especially words that some listeners might find challenging. We encourage you to plug the sensitive ears or turn off the device if you find yourself worried that you might become concerned with the tone of this show. But the show isn't taking any different tone than it already has. It's just more adult. I'm still Bad Sister Heidi, and this still is Psychoacoustics on WORT 89.9 FM Madison. Listener-sponsored community radio, incorporated. Hey, happy 30 years on the air to Query. They had a big live broadcast yesterday, and it sounded good to me. So I hope everyone who went out had a fun time, and I hope the hosts most especially had a fun time. I love doing live remotes. But I also kind of hate doing them, because it's outside of the cement box, and all of my things are out of their normal places, and I'm already confused enough. In that last set, we heard Shop Talk with their self-titled album. Just came out. You heard the track Black Friar. Before that, Punch Bag, I Am Obsessed, from their EP of the same title. And we started off with Horsehair Purse by Gus Engelhorn from his album The Broken Balladeer. And I think this is the perfect time to go right back to the music here on Psychoacoustics. Let's see what button I want to push first. Oh, you know what we're going to start out with. Nope, we're going to start out with Cribs Hitter.

So only the second one of those will do. Cheeto lie. I didn't sell.

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Then you must be listening to Psychoacoustics on WORT 89.9 FM or WORTFM.org. Those are the places that is where we be. I'm Bad Sister Heidi. And we're getting into the last stretch of show. Big slab of rock after this. Thanks everyone who listened. And hopefully you enjoyed it. Well, thank you very much. What you heard in that last set, we started off with Cribs Hitter. Their cover of J.J. Cale's masterpiece, Cocaine. Way, way better than Eric Clapton's version, in my mind. You cannot convince me otherwise. Maybe someday I'll set up a change my mind table on that topic, but it would only be to convert more people to my side. After that, we heard Starburster from Fontaines, D.C., from their album Romance. Heart of Chrome by the Claypool Lennon Delirium is brand new. The brand new album is called The Great Parrot Ox and the Golden Egg of Empathy. And it comes with a comic book if you choose the right edition. Something brand new from Of Montreal. Either Mead is the newest album that'll be coming out in a month or two. We heard the first single off it called Win. And after that, we heard Bobby Lee's. The Bobby Lee's with their cover of PJ Harvey's 50-Foot Queenie. Right? Yeah. Their newest album is called New Self, and that'll be coming out in a month or so as well. And after that, we heard John Spencer. Either Knock 'Em Out or Knock 'Em Dead, depending on the source. But soon his new album, Songs of Personal Loss and Protest, will come out. Actually around the same time as the Bobby Lee's and Of Montreal. And if the drums and bass sounded familiar between those two acts, the Bobby Lee's and John Spencer, that's because they are the same people. Spider Bowman and Kendall Wind are playing drums and bass for both the Bobby Lee's, who is sort of their original group, and John Spencer, who they are touring all over the place with this summer. So good on them. Very good people, John Spencer and Spider and Kendall. I can't speak for the rest of the Bobby Lee's, but if Spider and Kendall are, you know, astute enough to make John Spencer their front man, they probably pick good people for the Bobby Lee's as well. So there is that. And enough of that for me. I am done talking for today. The playlist is live. You can go to WORTFM.org and see the playlist constantly updating as I type in with my stubby little fingers each and every track. I think that capability is also available to you through our app. So no matter how you're listening through a computerized device, you can somehow get to our playlist, which will get you to our chat. Otherwise, hopefully this last half hour of music is unnerving, off-putting, face-melting,
and spine tingling. And that the rest of your night is completely slackful, as well as your weekend.

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Praise Bob.

Oh yeah, a little Queers there for you by a little Monkey by way of the Queers. Yes, indeed. A little Cramps, some Wristwatch, a little Dog's Blood there for you. Yeah, they're gonna be tearing it up. They're gonna be tearing it up tomorrow night at the Annex. Yeah, Dog's Blood, Wristwatch, the Queers, the Goobers, the Queers, and Jeff Palmer. Hey, what do you think of that? A little Pinky Duty Poodle, P. Lander Z, MC Lars, ADP. Feed Me Weird Things is on the air. Thank you, Bad Sister Heidi, for a head full of Psycho Acoustics.

0: 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We'll be right back.
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What does the future of farming look like? 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

Debussy didn't believe in God. He didn't believe in the establishment. He didn't believe in bourgeois convention. He didn't believe in Beethoven or Wagner. He believed in Debussy.

Debussy understood that a work of art or an effort to create beauty was always regarded by some people as a personal attack.

the piano at concerts. He preferred cats to people.

Hello. That sounds... Isn't that nice? Little Aphex Twin there for you. 42 Dimensions... Den... Something like that. From his 2024 compilation, Music from the Merch Desk, a collection of tunes that he released as exclusive vinyl at each performance. And then the record collectors, Aphex, you know, Aphex Twin record collectors are just freaking bonkers, man. Stupid money. 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From his Archive Things compilation. DJ Girl with Benito Applebaum. Before that, BC with Speedball. And Little Art of Noise with the Holy Egoism of Genius. From The Seduction of Claude Debussy. Recently reissued on blue, beautiful blue vinyl. To follow up, brand new stuff from the Nine Inch Noise. Nine Inch Nails and Boys Noise live. Nine Inch Nails classics. We heard Heresy. And Live As You Need Me To Be from Nine Inch Nails' recent Tron soundtrack. Pardon me. The noises slightly twitching my brain. Roger Reynolds, Ping, in the background. We heard the Out of the Ordinary mix of Trio's Da Da Da. To follow up too, from the recently reissued Klaus Nomi remixes collection, the Egger Egger remix of Simple Man and Leonie Pernay remix of Lightning Strikes. And that was to follow up too from listener suggestion submission, Toxic Chicken and Kemlo and the Zones of Silence. I need to go back and figure out exactly which one of you sent me that suggestion and thank you properly on the air, but we heard a track called Emotional Robot. That's a slightly emotional robot right there. From Toxic Chicken's recent Scumbag release. And from their Neurology Bingo album, coming out right here, 2026, Kemlo and the Zones of Silence with Groovy Spaceship Operator. I think that was pretty groovy. Inspired by Tomita a couple weeks back. Just a reminder, you have one more week to enjoy The Residence, fifth week wildcard special, in the WORT archives at archive.wortfm.org. Please be sure to check out all of the other fine offerings in the archive, such as Psychoacoustics with Reverend Velveteen and Bad Sister Heidi. They've been pulling out some of the classic slack from the Church of the Subgenius, so always good to check in with what's going on in Psychoacoustics. And stick around for Half Tongue in the Magnetic Flux and Friday Morning Classical Music. But thank you once again to the listener who sent in those suggestions for Toxic Chicken and Kemlo and the Zones of Silence.
That was brand new stuff from Puddle's Pity Party before that. Brand new stuff from Flea. Brand new stuff from Angine de Pointine. To follow up a little stuff, a little set of stuff for upcoming shows with the Queers and Wristwatch and Dog's Blood and the Goobers. Pinky Doodle Poodle, P-Lander Z, MC Lars. We started it all off in the black hole. This is Roger Reynolds. Ping from 1971. Right here on Feed Me Weird Things.

The time is 1 o'clock in the a.m. You've been listening to Roger Reynolds' Ping, early electronic music from 1968. Roger Reynolds on piano, his Karen Reynolds on flute, Paul Chiara on the harmonium there with the bowed cymbal, and Alan Johnson with the electronics. If you've enjoyed the sound of that, Ambient Night for the Heads coming up at the Baroque this Monday. Apparently this Luke Schneider is a ambient pedal steel artist. Kind of floats you right in with that bowed cymbal. Yeah. Right there. That's it right there. Doesn't that sound lovely?

Luke Schneider, Tim Consequences, Organized Chaos, and a whole bunch of other great stuff going on Monday night at the Baroque there for Ambient Night. And if you enjoy modular electronic music, there's something coming up at the Arts and Literature Laboratory that I need to find out a little bit more about and share some serious information with you folks about that, because it looks like a really fun time at the Arts and Lit Lab. You've got it tuned in to Feed Me Weird Things right here on WORT 89.9 FM, Madison, Wisconsin, and online and archived at WORTFM.org.

brand new stuff from Sepiracus, coming out on Dragon's Eye Records. It's just little pre-release there from Tambo Infinis from Sepiracus, Coxetus and Cimmerian. Those two tracks there. We're going to go out because Mother's Day is just around the corner. There was recently a really good article. So if you're interested a little more in this Dragon's Eye Records that we have been enjoying so much of here on Feed Me Weird Things over the years, Jan Novak sort of adopted the record company from his father and sort of imprinted this ultra minimalism, ambient, electronic, a lot of installation, sound installation, art installation. And it's been a pleasure knowing Jan over all these years and enjoying all of the artists that he has curated for his label. This is one of the early pieces that he had released. I don't know that it was Dragon's Eye number one, but it might have been number two. Meadow Suite. Recently reissued, reduxed. Dedicated to his passing of his mother. So, here for Mother's Day. For all our love. All our love for Jan and his mom. This is Meadow Suite. To wrap up this week's edition of Feed Me Weird Things, thank you all for listening. Have a beautiful weekend. Graduation weekend. Be safe. Give your mom a hug if you can. Give her a call if you can't.

Meadowsweet. Recently reassembled and reissued for the 20th. The 20 years since the passing of Jan's mother. Lovingly reassembled for the first time since the hard drive crashed back in 2006, shortly after Jan restarted the Dragon's Eye imprint. Jan has been the artist of the month, featured artist, headphone community. So if you've been enjoying what we've been listening to for the past hour here and you'd like to know a little bit more about it, it's a really great series of articles on headphone community. Thank you all for listening. Have a safe weekend. Have a beautiful Mother's Day. Until next time, you are listening to WORT 89.9 FM, Madison, Wisconsin, online at WORTFM.org. I've been your host, DJ Densibo. We'll see you next time. Stick around for the Magnetic Flux.

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0: Of course, you know, when you're sitting on a big cruise like that, it's a lot of fun. Everyone's in a good mood. But if it weren't for seeing the video, I probably wouldn't have been able to go. So, you know, there were my purpose for going was to impress us. I got to go and have fun. We also got to do it on someone else's dime, which is really nice. So,
2: 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And right now, you are tuned in to The Magnetic Flux with your host, Half Tongue. I hope everybody's doing good. I haven't been on here for a couple of weeks. And I just want to say again, thank you, Cardinal Din, for a truly fantastically wonderful, just exorbitant Feed Me Weird Things tonight. I think all the people listening will agree that that is a very good show, very good DJ. And it's hard to follow up after that, but yeah, I'm Half Tongue, and I'm doing Magnetic Flux right now. I call this the Friday morning overnight, going into the Friday morning, and all the lineup for the weekend. And tonight I have something special that I think a lot of people will enjoy. There was a certain group of people out there who were called Deadheads, and they're the followers of the Grateful Dead. So tonight, in its entirety, I'm going to start the show off with the Grateful Dead and their album American Beauty. It's a 1970 Warner Brothers Records release, and it's in their top five albums that they've ever released. There are popular songs here, and there's also some songs that never really got any airplay. It's a good album. So that's what's going on here. I'm going to get things rolling. Again, I hope you all can tag along, because we're going to start things off with The Dead tonight. It's For the Deadheads right here on WORT and The Magnetic Flux.

Ooh, yeah. You're listening to The Magnetic Flux here right now with Half Tongue on WORT-FM's Friday Morning Overnight. And what I've just been playing was the first album up tonight. It was The Grateful Dead, American Beauty. It was a 1970 Warner Brothers Records release. And I played side one of that. The songs I just got done.

into a unique improvised style led by Jerry Garcia. The band built a massive dedicated cult following known as the Deadheads. Through relentless touring, playing over 2,300 shows in a community-focused live-first approach, rather than relying on radio hits. They became famous for long improvised jams and high-quality live recordings, also allowing their fans to tape their shows without worrying about bootlegged material. The band's name was chosen by Jerry Garcia when, after being first named the Warlocks, it was found another band was called the Warlocks, so they had to find a new name. So Garcia was over at Phil Lesh's house and was looking at a 1955 edition of the Britannia World Language Dictionary. And while going through the dictionary, this name came into focus, and it says it was in large, striking letters, Grateful Dead. And what the term refers to is a folktale motif where a protagonist helps bury a stranger later, receiving karmic gratitude from the spirit. So that's what the Grateful Dead thing is. It's a spirit coming back and saying thanks. So there you go. Again, this is Half Tongue. It's the Magnetic Flux. And we're going to play side two right now of The Grateful Dead from American Beauty, 1970 Warner Brothers Records release. Let's do it right now.

Oh yeah, that was some good stuff there from the Grateful Dead. This is Half Tongue, and you're listening to The Magnetic Flux in the Friday Morning Overnight. And what I've just got done playing was side two of the Grateful Dead's American Beauty, 1970 Warner Brothers Records release. And what we played in side two there was the song Ripple, then we played Broke Down Palace, then it was Till the Morning Comes, then we played Addicts of My Life, and the last song there was Truckin'. Always enjoyed Truckin' from the Dead. Now, the members of the Grateful Dead for this particular album were Jerry Garcia on vocals, guitar, pedal steel, and piano, Bob Weir on vocals and guitars, Phil Lesh on vocals, bass, piano, and guitar, Pigpen Ron McKernan on vocals and harmonica, Mickey Hart on percussion, Bill Kretzman on drums, and the additional musicians for the album was David Grisman on mandolin, David Nelson, electric guitar, Ned Lagan, piano, Dave Torbert on bass, and Howard Wales on organ. The lyrics for the album were wrote by Robert Hunter, and the whole thing was produced by the Grateful Dead. That's a great one, I think, when you look at Musical History of the Dead. Good album altogether. Now what I've got coming up next is connected to that. Interesting selection, and it's kind of what got me started listening to the Dead here. I haven't picked up on them for a while, but what I picked up and found at the record shop was Jerry Garcia's first solo album. It's called Garcia. It's a 1972 Warner Brothers Records release. We're going to get that started right now for you. It's a pretty good one, and this is true vinyl. It might have some scratches here and there, but it's good stuff. All coming up next for you right here on The Magnetic Flux.

This is WORT 89.9 FM in Madison, and right now this is Half Tongue with a Magnetic Flux, and what I have just got done playing was side one of the first Jerry Garcia solo album, entitled Garcia, was 1972 Warner Brothers Records. And what I played there on side one was the first song, Deal, then we had Bird Song, then the song Sugary, and the last song on side one was Loser. Now, a little bit about this solo album by Jerry Garcia. The album was recorded in July 1971 and released in January of 1972. Warner Brothers Records offered the members of the Grateful Dead the opportunity to cut their own solo records. In Garcia, the album was released around the same time as Bob Weir's album Ace, also Mickey Hart's album Rolling Thunder. All three were about the same time. Unlike Bob Weir's Ace album, which was practically a Grateful Dead album because it had all the members of the Dead on it, Garcia was more of a solo effort, as Jerry played all the instrument parts except for the drums. Six of the tracks from the release eventually became standards in the Grateful Dead's concert repertoire, especially the song The Wheel, which was performed live over 250 times. Garcia himself stated that the album was a lighthearted project. The album explores several sound collages of effects and other styles, including folk rock, gospel, and acid rock. Garcia explained at the time, "I don't want anyone to think that it's me being serious or anything like that. It's really just me in the studio goofing around." And after the album's release, he described the whole entire project as being overindulgent. So, yeah, Jerry Garcia, overindulgency. And he came up with some pretty good music, too. Well, let's get back to it and enjoy a little bit of the Jerry Garcia's album Garcia, 1972. This is the Magnetic Flux with Half Tongue. Let's get a little more overindulgent right now.

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Right now you are with Half Tongue and the Friday Morning Overnight. This is the Magnetic Flux. And what I've just got done playing there was the album Garcia. Was Jerry Garcia's first solo album, 1972 Warner Brothers Records. Now, on side two of that, I've just played the songs Late for Supper, then we played Spider God, then it was Ebauer, then we played To Lay Me Down, after that was An Odd Little Place, and the last song was The Wheel. Now, the musicians on this album are pretty easy. We have Jerry Garcia. He did the vocals, acoustic guitar, electric piano, pedal steel guitar, bass guitar, piano, organ, samples, and the mixing. And the drums were done by Bill Kurtzman. Now, the album was produced by Bob Matthews, Betty Cantor, and Ramrod, whoever Ramrod was, and a production assistant was Bill Kurtzman. So there you have it. That was the album Garcia, Jerry Garcia's solo effort from 1972.

do. Now, coming up next, I'm going to play something that I pulled from the WORT-FM vinyl library. And I'm going to be playing a band that hasn't got a lot of airplay for a long time, but it did get some because this album has some scratches on it. The band was called The Alpha Band, and it's their self-titled album from 1976 on Arista Records. And where the Alpha Band came from, they were the backup band for Bob Dylan on his Rolling Thunder review. And I'll give a little bit more information about all that stuff and the Bob Dylan part of it after the break. But we're going to hear side one first. That's coming up right now, right here on the Magnetic Flux. It's the Alpha Band.

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This is Half Tongue. It's the Magnetic Flux. And what I have just brought to you was side one of the band called the Alpha Band. This is from their self-titled album. It was released in 1976 on Arista Records. Now, what I just played in that set was first up the song Interviews. Then we did the song Cheap Perfume, followed with Keep It in the Family. Then we did Ten Figures, and the last song was Wouldn't You Know. Now, I want to say a little bit about the Alpha Band. Now, they were an American rock band formed in July 1976 from the remnants of the Bob Dylan Rolling Thunder Review. The Rolling Thunder Review was a 1975 to 1976 concert tour by Bob Dylan with numerous musicians and collaborators. The purpose of the tour was to allow Dylan to play in smaller auditoriums in less populated cities where he could be more intimate with his audience. The tour included 57 concerts that were completed in two different legs, being the first leg in the fall of 75 and the second in the spring of 1976. Now, the Alpha Band musicians were hired by Dylan for the tour after he completed recording the studio album Desire. Now, that particular album by Dylan was recorded between the two legs of the tour, so it must have been in around Christmas time of 1975. When rehearsals began for the second leg of the tour, many of the musicians were apparently uninformed about plans for the tour. Meanwhile, all those invited musicians eventually became the Rolling Thunder Review. The Alpha Band was the backing group for the second leg of the tour in the spring of 1976. They recorded this album after the tour with Bob Dylan was over, the first of three albums recorded by the Alpha Band between 1976 and 1978. So there you go, that's the background of the Alpha Band. The funny thing was, when Dylan recorded the album, I guess he had these musicians in mind for the tour, but he didn't ask everybody to come with him and record on the album. So that's just the way it was. He picked out musicians he wanted to tour with, and he picked out people he wanted to record the album with. So a little bit of inside information there about how Bob Dylan thought. And I think we'll get on with it here now. Let's get back to side two of the Alpha Band. Their self-titled first album is a 1976 Arista Records release. We're going to do it right now on the Magnetic Flux.

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And right now you're listening to Half Tongue and the Magnetic Flux. Hello. I hope everybody who's hung on and listened to the show for this long is enjoying it. This has been a fun one to put together. And I just want to bring up the fact that this is still an open position to a certain extent for the time slot. Now, I've been doing the Magnetic Flux now since about Christmas time, but we do have a couple of new shows that have started. One of them is Dreamscapes, Go Back to Sleep, and the other one was on last week. It was the Mystery Show with the Mystery DJ. And I hope these DJs continue. What we've been doing is putting on a show once a month by the other guys that have started. And I'm just filling in the space yet with the Magnetic Flux. So we still got some room here. If somebody wants to come down to the station, they're interested in doing a show once a month. We can show you how to pre-record a show. Or if you're a night owl, hey, you can come into the studio between 2 and 5 a.m. and do the show live yourself. A pretty cool opportunity for somebody out there who's really into the music and you would like to share it with the listeners of WORT. Now, what I have just been playing was the Alpha Band, and it's from their self-titled release, a 1976 Arista Records. We got done playing that album. It was side two. The songs were Madman, The Dogs, Arizona Telegram, Dark Eyes, and the last song was Last Chance to Dance. Now, the players with the Alpha Band, first off, was T-Bone Burnett. He did vocals, guitar, and piano. Then we had David Jackson on bass, and it was David Mansfield on violin, mandolin, and guitar. We had Matt Benton on drums, Steve Soles on vocals and guitar, K.O. Thomas on the keyboards, Rosanna Taplin was background vocals and vocal on The Dogs, Roscoe West was background vocals and vocal on Interviews, and the whole album was produced by the Alpha Band. A pretty good one there from a band that you don't hear too much about anymore. But I did say there, the vocalist and guitarist for Alpha Band was T-Bone Burnett. So in the vinyl library at WORT, we have several albums by T-Bone Burnett, and that's what we're going to play next. We're going to play T-Bone Burnett's solo release. It was a 1983 Warner Brothers Records. The name of the album is Proof Through the Night, and that's what's going to be up here next on the Magnetic Flux. Thank you all for listening. Let's do this. T-Bone Burnett. Right now.

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Or was it John Kennedy? Maybe it was Jacqueline Bisset. At any rate, I can tell I'm starting wrong. Let me begin again.

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He wears faded Levi's and Gucci loafers. His hair is long and perfectly groomed. He smokes the best marijuana, wears a gold Coke spoon in his pocket. And his speech is riddled with jargon like far out. 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

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And after a while he started hearing about free love, and he felt left out, and he tortured his imagination.

This is WORT 89.9 FM and WORTFM.org. Right now, this is the final moments of the magnetic flux for this week. And I'm Half Tongue, and what I've just been playing was the solo album from 1983 of T-Bone Burnett. The album was called Proof Through the Night. And side one of that, I played the songs The Murder Weapon, then came Fatally Beautiful, after that was After All the Years, then we played Baby Fall Down, and the last song was called The 60s. Now the personnel on this particular album was T-Bone Burnett on vocals and guitar, David Mansfield on guitar, David Miner on bass, Jerry Marotta on drums, Ry Cooder on guitar, Stan Lynch on drums, percussion, keyboards, and vocals, Mick Ronson on guitar, Richard Thompson on guitar and mandolin, Pete Townshend on guitar, Masakuzo Yoshizawa, he was on the album, and the William Brothers were on vocals. And the whole thing was produced by Jeff Irich. So that was side one of T-Bone Burnett. Now, looking at the clock on the wall, I think I'm going to just have time enough to get in side two. Here's the songs I'm going to be playing up next. It'll be the song Stunned, then Pressure, then Hula Hoop, then When Night Falls, then Hefner and Disney. And what I'm going to do is say bye-bye to everybody right now, and we'll let this album play out to the end. And then you'll have your Insurgent Radio kiosk and the Friday Morning Classical, which will be coming up at 5 a.m. So thank everybody for listening, everybody who's been hanging in there. Please have a safe and sane weekend. Go out and have some fun, and we'll catch you next time around. This is Half Tongue and the Magnetic Flux saying bye-bye for now.

travel from far and wide to try and win her hand. She took in stragglers from all over the known world. Her newest guests were, as her mother called them, the latest Russians to defect. One's name was Hefner. The other's name was...

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And he used to take pictures of them without any clothes on, sell them to the neighborhood children. Hefner, on the other hand, was not so introspective. He loved a good story just like anybody else. In fact, he loved the myths of Neverwonderland so much that he made elaborate molded plastic sculptures of the characters in the myths. And then he'd set them out in the garden until he built a whole nother land in Neverwonderland, which he called Hefnerland.

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Sometimes she even wished they'd go back to Russia. But between you and me, they were really dupes of the wicked king who wanted to rob the children of their dreams.

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2: This is Bird Note. The fluting song of the wood thrush is an ethereal sound of summer in North America. From April to September, these robin-sized songsters serenade deciduous forests of the eastern U.S. and Canada. Each fall, they migrate to rainforests from southern Mexico to Panama, where they call to each other from the underbrush. For wood thrushes, not just any woods will do. They depend on large blocks of intact forest throughout their range. Unfortunately, wood thrushes are losing habitat as humans convert vibrant forests to pastures, mines, and urban developments. As the remaining forests become smaller and scattered, the wood thrush are left with less food and more threats from predators. We can help wood thrushes and forest birds everywhere by conserving and restoring woodlands throughout the Americas. That includes planting native trees in urban green spaces and buying bird-friendly coffee that's cultivated without destroying the crucial habitats that support the wood thrush's priceless song. For Bird Note, I'm Michael Stein.

Tonight is Gallery Night in Madison, a community-wide celebration of Madison's vibrant art scene. During Gallery Night, dozens of art venues open up their doors to invite the public to see and shop for original artwork. Tonight, from 5 to 9 p.m., you can enjoy receptions, demonstrations, and artists' talks at more than 60 galleries around Madison. 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Geared for adults, these longer walks may cover some sloping terrain. 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Sunday at 1:30, the Turfrill Point Conservation Park will offer a bird and nature outing. 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Wear comfortable hiking shoes and clothing appropriate for the weather. 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

And I'm Perry O'Leary. This is Friday Morning Classical Music on WORT. Whoa, board's a little softer than I thought. And it's the anniversary of a piece, famous piece by Ernest Bloch called Shlomo, which is the Hebrew pronunciation of Solomon. So I thought I'd put together a show that goes back and forth between some Jewish-oriented things and some Christian-oriented things, and some of the orientations are a little unusual, like the one we begin with, which is Berlioz's Roman Carnival Overture, which comes from an opera he wrote in the form of I've forgotten what the French call the opera with spoken dialogue, but originally Benvenuto Cellini, about the famous 16th century Italian sculptor, had dialogue, and later Berlioz added recitative. I still think the first version works better. At any rate, this had its first performance, this Benvenuto Cellini, with the dialogue in 1838. And some years later, 1844, Berlioz put together this Roman Carnival Overture with material from Cellini for a concert of his own music, and it's become very popular. And the reason I put it in this situation is the carnival aspect of it, because the opera about Cellini takes place on Mardi Gras, Fat Tuesday into Ash Wednesday. And the carnival aspect is the carnival that goes on that time of year. And the carnival scene in the opera, where all sorts of intrigue happens, has some interesting music that the chorus sings, which got put into the orchestra for this overture. But also the long English horn solo you'll hear after the introduction is from Cellini's aria to Teresa, his beloved. And so this Roman Carnival Overture, as you probably know, is often played, and that all this about the Roman Carnival into Ash Wednesday is the underlying reason it's here. And in the opera, the second act ends with the cannon shot that announces the beginning of Ash Wednesday and all festivities have to stop. So it doesn't happen in the overture, but it does in the opera. It's pretty interesting. So we will hear Berlioz's Roman Carnival Overture with the Halle Orchestra, conducted by Sir John Barbaroli.

Berlioz's Roman Carnival Overture with the Halle Orchestra, conducted by Sir John Barbarulli. And as I said, that the fast part of the overture, that is the major portion of it, is in the opera is a chorus, which is quite challenging for a chorus, especially divided men and such. So, moving on to another invocation of aspects of Christianity and a little pagan interest thrown in, we come to the Tannhäuser Overture of Wagner, which, of course, introduced his opera in 1845 of the same name. And, of course, Tannhäuser has a checkered history in the sense that Wagner decided to come back to it 15 years later and revise it for a French performance in Paris, in which he added a whole ballet at the beginning of Act One called Venusberg Music. And it has become traditional to append that to the overture. I've never liked that. And I also feel that the original version of Tannhäuser without the Paris improvements is the better choice. In fact, even you don't need to know that. in the reason for all the manipulation in Paris was the fact that the famous jockey club, who always arrived to the opera in Act Two, wanted to see their ballet with women in what they wore for those occasions, and Wagner caused a whole lot of trouble for himself by putting his ballet in Act One, where it made more sense, but the jockey club was not happy. At any rate, I still think the original version of Tannhäuser is a better idea, and the overture is pretty straightforward. It begins with a reference to the Pilgrim's Chorus, which Tannhäuser meets as he rejects Venus and tries to come back to his more austere life as a minnesinger and his love for Elizabeth. And then there's music for Venus in the middle of the overture, and eventually the Pilgrim Chorus comes back at the end of the original version of the overture. So we'll hear the Tannhäuser Overture in its original form, as performed by the then called Concert Arts Symphony Orchestra, which was a recording orchestra that Capitol, the record label, put together in the Los Angeles area. And in this case, the Concert Arts Orchestra is conducted by Erich Leinsdorf, the overture to Wagner's Tannhäuser.

The original version of the overture to Wagner's Tannhäuser, which is just a big ABA form with the Pilgrim's Chorus coming at the back, at the end, and in the middle section having to do with the Venusberg and Venus. And in fact, there was really difficult viola writing, really the first time the violas were asked to play so florid a part, and it caused a little trouble, but they got into it. This performance with the Concert Art Symphony Orchestra, a recording orchestra for Capitol in the late 50s, conducted by Erich Leinsdorf. Now on to Russia and the Russian Easter Overture by Nikolai Rimsky-Korsakov, which came out in 1888. And Rimsky-Korsakov wrote a good deal about it. In fact, he asked a colleague of his to write a poem to go along with the overture to sort of give a programmatic idea of what was going on. But Rimsky was not happy with that and didn't use it. He was originally going to append it to the score, but did not. And he said that the overture was celebration of the Russian Easter church service, especially the Easter morning, the resurrection, full of light situation. But before that, references to, you know, the difficulty of the time before and the passion and what happens in the Russian Orthodox liturgy. And uses, of course, Russian liturgical themes. But he also, and was sort of broad-minded for his time, suggested that there were some, you know, echoes of even pagan celebrations of the coming of light before that, before the Russian Orthodox situation established itself. And he feels that some of that idea is in the dark and brooding beginning of the piece, but eventually it has trumpets announcing the celebration, and he says this certainly would, and he himself had the same these experiences as a youngster in Russian Easter Orthodox services. He said you need to have been to a cathedral where you can witness all the pomp and the priests and all the things going on, including, trumpets in the balcony, things like that. So, we'll hear Rimsky-Korsakov's Russian Easter Overture in the recording that I grew up with and I still actually adore. It's the London Symphony conducted by Antal Durati, and they really play it remarkably well. Rimsky's Russian Easter Overture.

Rimsky-Korsakov's Russian Easter Overture with the London Symphony Orchestra, conducted by Antal Dorati. Now, as sort of an appendage or asterisk, it's the birthday of the famous organist Marcel Dupré, who was also a composer. He was born in 1886 on this day, and I thought to mark that occasion, we'd hear a little of his work. You probably know, if you follow big organ compositions, that the 19th century French organist Charles-Marie Vidor wrote a number of symphonies for organ in big works in several movements. And in a revision of the second organ symphony, he added a movement called Salve Regina. Or maybe it replaced another one, I don't remember, but that's where it comes from in Vidor's revision of the symphony number 2 for organ. And we hear that Salve Regina played by Marcel Dupré on the organ of St. Thomas's Church in New York City. Vidor's Salve Regina.

0: The Salve Regina for organ by Charles Marie Vidor, written, as I said, as an alternative movement for his revision of his second symphony for organ. We heard organist Marcel Dupré, whose birthday it is today, playing the organ of St. Thomas's Church in New York City.
1: 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South African-born D'Azzuzzo Macatini is a composer, educator, and researcher who promotes music as motivation and healing. Influenced by the rich jazz heritage of South Africa, as well as his early church experiences, D'Azzuzzo has crafted a worldly jazz tapestry. He made his Blue Note Jazz Club debut in 2019 and performed with Winston Marsalis at the Lincoln Center. D'Azzuzzo is a founding member of Shabaka and the Ancestors. More information about this show can be found at bluestemjazz.org. Bluestem Jazz presents D'Azzuzzo Macatini at the Atwood Music Hall on Friday, May 15th. 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
0: And I'm Perry Allaire, back with Friday Morning Classical Music on WORT. It's Fantasia for this, the 3rd of May of 2024. It's the anniversary of the first performance of Ernest Bloch's Shlomo for cello and orchestra. And Shlomo is the Hebrew pronunciation of Solomon. Bloch was born of Jewish parents in Switzerland, and in his school days, eventually, he was a violin pupil of the great violinist Eugène Ysaÿe, and also took composition and wound up eventually studying in Munich, where he was surrounded by Wagner and then Richard Strauss, who was current at the time. This is in the early part of the 20th century, and so he went back. His father was a clockmaker in Switzerland. He went back and joined the family shop for a little while, but it eventually became a conductor and was doing okay until World War I caused him to emigrate to the United States, where he first was a ballet conductor and then a symphony or a conductor, and eventually in the 20s he had also become a respected teacher, and he was the director of the Cleveland Conservatory and also one in San Francisco later on, and he made his home in the United States. But his compositional career took a while to take off, and when he got to this country, he had been working on this piece we're talking about, Shlomo, which he originally thought he might set for solo voice and orchestra, depicting the despair of the old King Solomon. But he felt his Hebrew wasn't good enough. He hadn't grown up with it, but he had been, more and more in touch with his Hebrew heritage and felt more and more inspired to use it as a vehicle for composition. So this cello piece, as I say, depicts the old King Solomon in great despair, and is essentially in three sections, with the cello, of course, representing Solomon. And the first section is the blandishments of Solomon's wives and concubines and all the turmoil and back and forth, and Solomon rejecting all of this in a couple of maybe even three cadenzas, which is, the cello speaking in the voice of Solomon. And the middle section has to do with dreams and visions of a possible alternate, philosophy. Things might be a little better than you think. This is introduced with celesta and solo bassoon. But we come back in the third section to the absolute despair of Solomon, and as you know, in the book of Ecclesiastes. It's pretty desperate. All of life is not worth it. And that's the way the piece ends, with this overwhelming despair. I have seen this story in several sources about the first premiere, which happened in New York City on this day in 1917, and that the wife of the cellist who gave the first performance, the cellist, I haven't been able to discover who that was, but his wife apparently had made a sculpture of Solomon, and Bloch dedicated his Shlomo to the statue. So we'll hear a performance of Ernest Bloch's Shlomo with cellist Pierre Fournier and the Berlin Philharmonic under the direction of Alfred Wallenstein.

Tonight is Gallery Night in Madison, a community-wide celebration of Madison's vibrant art scene. 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
1: And Imperial Air back with Fantasia for this, the 3rd of May of 2024. I said this show was going to sort of go back and forth between kind of religious avocations. We heard in the first hour Christian ones, the Roman Carnival Overture of Berlioz, which takes place on Mardi Gras into Ash Wednesday, and then the Tannhäuser Overture with the obvious back and forth between Tannhäuser and Venus and the Pilgrim's Chorus, and the Russian East Overture of Rimsky-Korsakov, and finally a little Salve Regina for organ by Charles-Marie Vidor. And we just heard Ernest Bloch, Shlomo. Now we come to one of the lesser-known Italian Roman works of Ottorino Respighi. Well known are the Pines of Rome and the Fountains of Rome. Even the Roman Festivals piece. Well, they all come from pretty much the same time in the 20s. But he also wrote a collection of what he called Four Symphonic Impressions based on church windows that he admired. And as you might expect from Respighi, they're quite brilliant orchestral pieces, and they each deal with a different church window depiction. And we'll hear the first three of the four and the last one at the beginning of the next hour. The first one is called The Flight into Egypt. The second, Saint Michael the Archangel. And finally, The Matins of Santa Chiara. Now, this is a recording made in the early 50s with the Minneapolis Symphony's Antal Doratti, who recorded those Rossini or Respighi pieces I just mentioned more than once, and even got touted as a Rossini expert. I mean, geez, Rossini. As a Respighi expert, he said that I got pigeonholed for a while, and that was not good. At any rate, we'll hear that Minneapolis Symphony recording of the first three of Church Windows, The Flight into Egypt, St. Michael the Archangel, and the Matins of St. Chiara.

0: we're hearing Antolina Respighi's impressions for orchestra, four of them, called Church Windows. We heard The Flight into Egypt, St. Michael the Archangel, and the Matins of Santa Chiara. We'll hear the concluding one, called Sir Gregory the Great, in the next hour. This is a recording with Antal Durati conducting the Minneapolis Symphonies in the mono days from the early 1950s.
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0: And I'm Perry Allaire, back with you for the final hour of Fantasia. For this, the 3rd of May of 2024, we've been hearing Antolina Respighi's collection of orchestral impressions called Church Windows. We heard The Flight into Egypt, St. Michael the Archangel, and the Matins of Santa Chiara. Now we come to the final one, St. Gregory the Great. And we're hearing the Minneapolis Symphony under Antal Durati from the early 1950s.

the last of Respighi's four impressions for orchestra called Church Windows, this one about St. Gregory the Great. We heard the Minneapolis Symphony under the direction of Antal Dorati, as the orchestra was called back in the early 1950s when these recordings were made. Now we turn to English composer Arnold Bax, who became more Irish than the Irish. He fell in love with that Green Isle and its legends and its people. And in 1907, completed the libretto of what he called a saga drama for singers and orchestra based on the legend of the Irish heroine Deirdre, and he never did complete the opera, this dramatic work he was thinking about, but he did turn into some Irish tone poems. One of them called Into the Twilight. There are several of them. But the music scholar Graham Parlett, in investigating the remains of this opera exercised by Bax, found a 3-page short score, which was obviously intended for one of the meditations of Deirdre on the beach, on the seashore. And that's what he called it when he made his edition, which he orchestrated for performance, so we can hear it. And it's a really quite a beautiful interlude kind of piece, and it brings back the feeling of those olden days of the Irish pre-Catholic land. So we'll hear this On the Seashore piece by Arnold Bax, as edited and orchestrated by Graham Parlett, with the Ulster Orchestra, conducted by Vernon Handley.

On the Seashore, music by Sir Arnold Bax, intended for a drama he was writing about the Irish heroine Deirdre, but never made it into that situation. This edition made and orchestrated by Graham Parlett, and we heard the Ulster Orchestra under the direction of Vernon Handley. I owe you one more message, and then we'll hear a piece by Leonard Bernstein.

0: WRRT thanks its listener sponsors, along with Cargo Coffee, which offers house-roasted coffee along with a variety of soups, sandwiches, and baked goods. Cargo Coffee is located at 1309 South Park Street and 750 East Washington Avenue.
1: Leonard Bernstein's first symphony is called Jeremiah because the final movement quotes the Lamentations of Jeremiah. And in fact, that movement was written first. It's for mezzo-soprano and orchestra. Bernstein called it his Jewish song, and he was wondering what to do with it. And we're here with him in New York in the summer of 1942. And later on in that year, he's hearing about a composition contest sponsored by Koussevitzky, who was one of his teachers, and suddenly he realizes it's late in the year, the date to submit his composition is the 31st of December, and he gets his sister and a bunch of people to help him. He's written the first two movements and help him copy all this stuff and finally gets it in. He doesn't win the contest, but in 1943, very good things happened for him. He was made assistant conductor of the New York Philharmonic under Artur Rudzinski. His publisher, who had published his early clarinet sonata, wanted his first symphony that they'd heard about. So he did happily submitted it. And it turned out that Fritz Reiner, who was another one of his teachers, wanted to perform it with the Pittsburgh Symphony, and then when Koussevitzky heard about that and hadn't really been too impressed with the piece in the first place, he decided he'd do it too. And he wanted to do it before Reiner did it, but it didn't work out that way. Reiner's performance was in January of 1944, and Koussevitzky's in February of that same year. So, as it turned out, Bernstein had to find two more movements to fit his symphony. And they both have titles. The first one is called Prophecy, and the second, Profanation. As we go through all this to wind up with the last movement called Lamentation, which, as I say, quotes from Jeremiah. You'll notice, I think, because it's pretty obvious that Bernstein was quite taken with Copland at the time. This sounds a good deal like Copland's work of the 30s. But it's well done. Copland himself was impressed with it, and it's an effective piece. So we'll hear Bernstein's own performance of his first symphony, called the Jeremiah Symphony, with Jenny Tourell as the mezzo-soprano soloist in the last movement, quoting those Lamentations of Jeremiah. And, of course, Leonard Bernstein conducting the New York Philharmonic.

Leonard Bernstein's First Symphony, subtitled Jeremiah, with the movements titled Prophecy, Profanation, and finally Lamentation, quoting the Lamentations of Jeremiah, with Jenny Terrell as mezzo-soprano in the New York Philharmonic, conducted by Leonard Bernstein, from a recording made in the May of 1961. Thanks for being with me on this edition of Fantasia. Stay tuned for the BBC News at the top of the hour and the 8 o'clock buzz, which will follow that. Here where you're tuned, WORTFM 89.9 Madison. We go out with reference to another piece based on a Jewish melody, namely Max Bruch's cello piece called Kol Nidrei, and once again, we hear Pierre Fournier.

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0: It's the Friday 8 o'clock buzz. It's May 8. I'm Andy Moore. Jim Wilson, I'm looking at you through the glass. And it's very rare when you don't have a hat on. When you take your hat off, you are so good looking. You're a friggin' hunk, man.
1: Well, thank you.
0: Yeah, I think maybe I'd rethink the hat. The hat is sort of a Jim Wilson feature. But anyway, while I've got your attention, I want to ask you a super important question. There's lots of listeners. We all are facing way too many important questions these days that we should be asking one another. But the important question, most importantly, maybe the most important question of all that I want to ask of all of you this morning. And here's the question. We'll get Jim's opinion in a moment. Where do you stand, dear listener? What's your position on people walking their dogs and stopping when they get to your garbage bin out in front or by your house and flopping the poop bag into your home's garbage bin? You think that's a good thing, or you think that's a bad thing? Or maybe you don't care either way, but that's cheating. You got to have an opinion on this. Jim Wilson, where do you plant your flag on the unwanted dog poop bag in your garbage bin?
1: So my short answer is, I really don't care as long as my garbage bin's not already overflowing. Okay. Like, if there's room in the garbage bin and it's sealed up, go for it. You know, if
0: it's
1: the closest garbage bin, sure.
0: All right, that counts.
1: That's the qualifier, though. It's got
0: to
1: be sealed up. It can't just be, throw an open bag into the garbage bin. You gotta tie it off and
0: But
1: keep
0: that's
1: it clean.
0: A yes.
1: That's a yes.
0: I'm okay with it. That's great. It is hard to be in the I don't really care, but you just talk yourself into a firm position. I like that. But as Pee Wee Herman famously said, everyone I know always has a big butt. I'm kind of indifferent, and I never put our dog's poop bag in other people's garbage bins. But I know not everyone is on the same page with this. A quick side story. A couple years ago, it was in the middle of the winter. There was no snow. There was standing in our front window looking out and just kind of like spacing out. This guy walked by with his dog on a leash, and a dog takes a dump on our front yard. So what? Big deal. He was smoking a cigarette. Also his business. The dog takes a dump, and then he starts to walk away, and I'm like, oh, he forgot, you know, he's going to pick up the poop. And instead, he flicked his cigarette butt in our yard. So I'm like, dude, come on. It's like, you know, double indemnity or something. I don't think I'm using that word, but which actually gives new meaning to everyone I know always has a big butt. But I'm getting off the road here. I have a big plan for this question this morning, and I'm pretty jacked about it. And it's a first for this show. It's the world debut of the Friday Buzz unofficial meta-authentic, mostly scientific listener call-in poll. Thank you, Jim. Are you okay with people putting their dog poop bag in your home garbage bin, or are you not okay with it? Those are your choices. Please call we got to get to the bottom of this. Call your vote into the station, and Mary Lou will take your call. 608-256-2001, 608-256-2001. I'm okay with strangers putting dog poop in my garbage can, or I'm not okay. We'll tally that up. I'll remind you during the hour, and then we'll give you the tabulation at the end of the hour. We will not take it personally if no one calls. Oh, yes, we will. Here's the poop on this morning's show. 56 years ago today, time flies, Let It Be, the Beatles' final album was released. And why is that record such a strong listening experience? And what makes that album tick? We'll take those questions to a local musician who claims that his brain was formed based on Beatles music. And I think he meant generally speaking, not just musically. So we'll talk to Andrew Roan. He joins us around 8:45. And tonight is the annual Milwaukee Press Club's award, Press Club Awards in Milwaukee. And at about half past the hour, we'll talk with one of this evening's honorees, about the erosion, real and imagined, of journalism in America. And in just a moment, the style reporter for the Washington Post tells us what it was like to cover the Met Gala in New York City this week. Controversy and all. Shane O'Neill is on the phone from the Big Apple in just a moment. Is it okay with you if someone throws their dog poop bag in your home garbage bin, or is it not okay? Phone your answer in to that question to 608-256-2001 edition of the Friday Buzz. Let's get buzzing.

0: The Friday 8 o'clock buzz. I'm Andy Moore. Très, très chic is what we just heard. Thank you, Ankur, from the first Devil Wears Prada movie. I love that buzzy vibe. But you know, folks, you don't have to be a food connoisseur to love a fancy dinner, right? And you don't have to be a high fashion practitioner to appreciate the glamour and sort of rich slice of culture cake that is high fashion. I originally reached out, just for background on this, to our first guest this morning to talk with us kind of exclusively about the lore and the lure of fashion as it's being sewed together by the just out, I think it's just out, sequel to the movie The Devil Wears Prada. And our guest was more than game for that, but he also mentioned, sort of almost like in passing, that he was preparing to attend the Met Gala, controversy and all, which took place on Monday, which is, when you think about it, kind of a real-life Devil Wears Prada, if ever there was one. Not only was he attending it, he covered the event in his role as style reporter for the Washington Post. Former Madisonian Shane O'Neill also writes the Seriously, that's a question, pop culture newsletter, and he joins us now on the phone from New York City. Good morning, Shane. Welcome back to The Buzz.
1: Andy, it is always a pleasure.
0: Good to hear your voice.
1: Likewise.
0: It was so fun following your Instagram coverage and your cool little snippets and pieces of tape and your reports on the gala in the Post this week. But we need to start with the controversy in all good conscience, I think. In my intro to the show, not to you, a minute ago, I predicted that you and I would talk about the good, bad, and the Bezos of the gala.
1: Yeah.
0: You were double Bezos. You were assigned to cover a gala that Bezos' attachment to turned you off personally, and you report for a paper that Bezos owns. How did you push through that?
1: At the end of the day, I'm not going into a war zone. I'm going to a red carpet. So it's not, you know, it wasn't the hardest thing I've ever done. But yeah, no, I think the ambivalence that I felt was sort of a microcosm of the ambivalence that a lot of people felt about the Met Gala this year, or the downright distaste a lot of people felt for it. Just the background is that Jeff Bezos owns the Washington Post, whom I work for. He supported massive layoffs that happened a few months ago that really decimated our newsroom, and we're still sort of picking up the pieces. I don't know if you know, but Jeff Bezos is extremely rich, and you know, the question
0: yeah.
1: whether that was like a great thing to do. And then on top of that, he and his wife were the chief sponsors of this year's Met Gala, which means they put a lot of money into the Met Gala to get their names on it and to gain entry, basically. The Met Gala is a fundraiser for the Costume Institute. I just always like to foreground that because I think that gets lost in the shuffle sometimes. It was an ambivalent feeling, and it's hard to cover an event that is sponsored by your boss. You know, like
0: yeah.
1: it's hard to be.
0: Yeah.
1: I was trying to be really cognizant of it
0: yeah.
1: and be honest about how people were feeling about the event. And that's basically all you can really
0: yeah.
1: do.
0: Leave it to a good journalist to provide all that good context, Shane. Thank you. That really helps. The nature of your double Bezos was something I wanted to ask about. But let's stay with money and the industry for a second, if we may. A lot of people, as you touched on just now, were turned off by the thought of the gala because of the presence of Bezos and his ridiculous wealth. Here's a question. Isn't high fashion a thing for the wealthy to begin with?
1: Absolutely. I mean, in some ways, there's a little bit. What's different this time around is that it was so public that this is the first time that someone has given enough money that their names were on the event. That was a new thing. And there's also just been increased anxiety, especially among, you know, fashion. I don't even know what you'd call them. Not exactly purists, but people who. Fashion people have had a distaste for billionaires showing up. We had Mark Zuckerberg sitting front row at the Prada show this year, and then we also had Anna Wintour attending Paris Couture shows, like with Lauren Sanchez as a guest, which really sends a message of, like, you know, Anna Wintour, who has tons of power in the world of fashion, is kind of giving her thumbs up to, you know, this woman, Lauren Sanchez Bezos. But no, to answer your question, of course, you know, this is a huge, I believe they've raised over $500 million via the Met Gala over the years.
0: Jeez.
1: For the Costume Institute at the Met, So there's always been rich people there, obviously. That's kind of the whole point. And there's always been tech people there. I mean, just a few years ago, it was sponsored by Instagram, for example, which didn't seem to raise nearly as much ire, where, you know, arguably Instagram and Meta are pretty huge. You know, Mark Zuckerberg also attended the Met Gala, although he, like Jeff Bezos, did not walk the red carpet.
0: Was that this year, Shane?
1: Yes, this
0: okay.
1: year. There's always been rich people. There's always been billionaires. And I don't know about always billionaires. There's always been rich people. There's certainly been tech wealth that's been at the Met Gala before. It's more just that it was this public, and also, you know, coming on the heels of some other bad press.
0: That's right. Yeah. What a paradox, though. You know, rich people discomforted by the idea of rich people attending something where, you know, only rich people could afford the dress. But I mean,
1: also just say that, like, it wasn't just rich people who were upset. There was, you know, this group, Everyone Hates Elon, that was putting all over New York. There was also, they called it, oh God, I feel terrible that I might get the name wrong. The morning of the Met Gala, they organized, I think it was called the No Billionaires Ball, where outside in a public street in New York City, they had Amazon workers, like, walk a runway and talk about the bad working conditions that they work under. And why they're organizing around that. So, you know, it isn't just comfortable people like me who are, you know, feeling ambivalence about this. Like there's people who are, there are people organizing against this event and the optics of it who don't care about fashion or, you know, are not rich themselves.
0: It's cool. People who are in fashion and people who are famous in like the entertainment industry seem to me have something in common. Both sets of people want to be seen. Being seen is the whole point. How would you describe, Shane, the intersection of celebrity and fashion?
1: This is a longstanding thing, and this is something that Anna Wintour has been at the forefront of. So before Anna Wintour took over Vogue in, I believe, 1995, it was all fashion models on the cover of Vogue. Also, strangely, if you look at old issues of Vogue, it's a lot of close-ups, which is kind of bizarre for a fashion magazine that you don't see a lot of fashion on the covers. But it was all... The fashion industry was fixated on fashion insiders being designers and models. Anna Wintour was at the forefront of this move to put movie stars, and she put Madonna on the cover of Vogue, and she started putting celebrity coverage in the pages of Vogue. Now, again, there's sort of a similar dynamic where when she started doing that, fashion purists were like, I look to fashion magazines to see fashion, not to see movie stars. But she was really right on the money in terms of the public's interest in like movie stars as they dress, as their as style icons, as inspiration. Now she's sort of doing the same thing with billionaires right now. She put Kim Kardashian and Kanye on the cover a few years ago, and then she put she did this big splashy story about Lauren Sanchez's wedding. So the implication is that like this woman who was at the forefront of this first movement to bring celebrities into fashion is now sort of bringing billionaires into fashion. I don't think it's landing as well. I personally don't think there's nearly as much public appetite for this the way there was for movie stars. But if we're talking about the way that fashion is driven by celebrity, Anna Wintour is one of the, honestly, the public desire, because the public really got into celebrity culture, you know, in the last 30 years. I don't know if you noticed that, but Anna Wintour was one of the real leaders of that.
0: Well, let's talk about your 30-year timeline just briefly. Just as you were explaining all that, it made me think that 25, 30 years ago, you weren't what I would call a celebrity by today's definition, just because you were rich as hell. You were just a super rich guy who people enjoyed sometimes seeing pictures of you on a yacht or something. But you weren't like, Sean Penn celebrity the way, you know, we tend to pedestal rich celebrities now. Do you agree with that?
1: I think there's also just that there are plenty of rich people who live anonymous lives.
0: Yeah.
1: I think it's Scott Galloway has that whole thing about like the happiest people on earth are billionaires you've never heard of.
0: Huh.
1: What is different is that there's cultural cachet that you get from fame that you just can't get anywhere else.
0: Yeah.
1: So I think that that's what people are sort of pursuing, you know, like obviously if Jeff Bezos and Mark Zuckerberg have the power to really rarely be seen by the public, but they're choosing not to. They want to have these public lives. And I think there is an element of, fashion, I think, is particularly appealing to some of these people because it is something that you maybe sort of can't always buy. As Countess Luann, money can't buy you class.
0: Yeah.
1: But I think that people can become a little bit fixated on the things that they... Once they have access to everything they can buy, then you start being like, well, what are the finer things in life that I can't buy? And some of those things include like attention and, style and taste.
0: Shane, someday I want to do a whole segment with you just on fame, and I hope that we can make that happen. If you're just dropping in, we're talking with Shane O'Neill, and he writes the Seriously pop culture newsletter and contributes reporting to the style section of the Washington Post. His areas of interest include subcultures, fashion, LGBTQ communities. He previously worked at the New York Times and at Monte Blue Plate on Atwood Avenue. Shane, okay, sports stars. Venus Williams and others were there on Monday. You and I had a conversation slightly about this the last time we were together. Talk about how athletes have become a meaningful part of fashion trends.
1: Yeah, I mean, you know, the Met Gala has also always, the Met Gala is a fun event in that Anna Wintour is an incredible party thrower. Like, she really knows how to throw a party. She also really knows how to assemble a guest list. The whole idea of her guest list, basically, is that you assemble a group of people so fabulous that other people who have money to spare are like, okay, I will spend, you know, $35,000, $100,000, however much it is. I will spend the money for this party because this guest list is unmatched. So she always invites athletes to these events. I remember being really excited. I think it was the first year that I went to the red carpet was she had Sha'Carri Richardson shortly after she had been disqualified for smoking marijuana. And I remember being like, that's great that she's here. And she had, you know, her long nails and looked fabulous and what have you. But increasingly, sports are a vector for fashion. I profiled Kyle Smith, who is the style editor for the NFL. Actually, I ran into him at the press event for the Met Gala. Cool. I met him in person for the first time. But there's a lot of money to be made for the fashion industry from sports fans. And, you know, like all businesses, fashion is a strange one because the high fashion does depend on creating a mystique and creating exclusivity and making sure the right people, quote unquote, are wearing what you're wearing. But at the end of the day, it's a business. And especially right now, as the fashion industry is really, really full of anxiety and not full of profits, I think they're excited about new avenues, and they've found out that, you know, appealing to sports fans and having an athlete wear something that you're wearing in a tunnel fit, that's the term for the outfit you wear in the tunnel before your game, it can have a huge impact. So, yeah, I think that high fashion is really being is really courting athletes right now in a way that they never have before.
0: Very cool. I like your description of the formula, especially with I benefit that bringing in these high end sports stars and other celebrities makes it all the more attractive for people who are able to write a big check for the organization. In this case, costuming. That money is being raised for. I'm still of a mind. I grew up in Louisville, the Kentucky Derby. It's the opposite. Of course, it's not a benefit, but, you know, Derby Day celebrities are B celebrities, and they always have been. So if you know, the cutaways of NBC from celebrities, you know, at the Derby are always like Bo Derek and Isaac, the guy from the bartender from the Love Boat, and people like that.
1: Yeah. Well, these days it's all Danny Lynn. It's all Danny Lynn.
0: Oh, for sure. Larry Burkhead. And yeah, that's right. That's a whole other cultured conversation, isn't it? Controversy be damned. I know you had a really cool, and speaking of celebrities, kind of one-on-one encounter at the Met Gala Monday night that I want to ask you about. But before I do, overall, what was it like to be on the red carpet or those brick things with the bushes? Seriously, what was that like?
1: So this is the fourth time I've done the red carpet. I think there was more anxiety among everyone this year. I mean, usually in years past, it's a fun event, number one, because journalists have a really interesting, we have an interesting psychological profile of like, look at me, but don't, or like, you know, we love seeing our bylines. We love getting on the front page, but we're also like, no, we're behind the scenes. And you know, we're also like, no, this is, you know, we're altruistic, but we're also, you know, whatever.
0: It's, yeah.
1: There's tensions there. So I've always enjoyed the Met Gala because you get to see all these journalists getting like really, really excited, like they're getting ready for prom. And, you know, it's like they're myself included, I'm acting like I'm invited, which I'm not. I'm just there to cover the red carpet and blah, blah, blah.
0: Well, you look great. You look great. Who designed your gown?
1: The poopy gown I was wearing was designed by Alan Herrera, who designs under the name Herrera Costume in New Orleans.
0: Oh,
1: he's an old friend of mine, and he also, I thought it was perfect that, you know, this was for the Costume Institute. I said, yes, I will get a high fashion costume designer.
0: Wow, it really had a sort of a streetcar named Desire feel with it. That was really, yeah, that's very cool. A New Orleans designer. That's neat. Now tell us about your cool one-on-one with a big celebrity that who everyone knows.
1: Yeah, I got very lucky. Beyonce was Beyonce was on everyone's lips. You know, like everyone was, this is the first time she's attended the Met Gala in 10 years. And, you know, Beyonce gets pick of the litter as far as what events she wants to do and what publicity she wants. So yeah. Everyone was pretty excited about her coming. There were a lot of people on the red carpet next to me who kept, whenever a celebrity walked by, would be like, what's your favorite Beyonce song? Just because, you know, Beyonce was on everyone's mind. She showed up with her husband and her daughter. She was wearing an Olivier Rousting. I always mispronounce that name, so forgive me. But a custom, like, bejeweled exoskeleton with this enormous gray train. It was really striking and I thought really beautiful. I had very good luck. She turned towards me. It's always just sort of like a roll of the dice of whether they come to your, because there's two sides of the red carpet. Mm. It's a roll of the dice if they even come to your side at all. I was also at the very end of the red carpet, so oftentimes at that point the celebrities just want to like run past you and get inside the building. But I had a very lucky moment where she turned at a time when I could make eye contact with her, and I was asking everyone the same question, which was name a piece of art that changed your life, and she gave the most Beyonce answer you could. She said, my children.
0: Wow.
1: I will admit it, I was flabbergasted, and I realized that, like, if you look at the camera work on my phone, it's pretty shaky.

0: Well, okay, in addition to Beyonce, let's just put that cool encounter on the side for just a moment. Altogether, with regards to sort of drawing a big breath in or losing your breath, for you, Shane, who made the splashiest presents?
1: So I'm sheepish admitting this because I am not a Kardashian person, but I thought the most beautiful dress I saw was on Kendall Jenner. Zac Posen made her a dress out of Gap t-shirts. So background there, Zac Posen at this point is a veteran of the industry. He recently took over Gap, which has been struggling. Gap has really been struggling. And since he took over 2 years ago, he has gone on this like amazing blitzkrieg of putting incredible high fashion looks on runways under the name Gap, which is a new thing. Gap is not a runway brand. It still isn't, you know. This in particular, I thought was so clever that he was using the jersey from Gap t-shirts and he artfully, you know, ruched them and draped them on Kendall Jenner. And I literally gasped when I saw the dress. I thought it was so beautiful. And you know, it's in order for me to get that excited about a Kardashian, you know, it has to be beautiful.
0: You know, we just have about 60 seconds left, Shane. I wanted to ask you, to me, it seems like, maybe most people kind of intuitively understand why a Renoir is considered fine art or a sculpture or a perfect song like McCartney's Yesterday or something like that. What do you think makes clothing fashion fine art?
1: That's a great question, and I'm sort of on the fence about it in general. I mean, like Andre Leon Talley, who the late great Andre Leon Talley, who was a fashion journalist, who knows more about fashion than probably anyone alive, and certainly more than I ever will. He insisted that fashion was not art. Fashion was not art. He said it could be artistic and it could bump up against art, but let's remember that like that part of what makes fashion unique is that it is commerce, and it by definition has to cover your body. It can't just hang in a gallery. I mean, it does hang in a gallery, but whatever. So I think it's a real open question, and I think that that's one of the things that I actually treasure about it is that it's up to you. I think for those of us who get really excited about it and care a lot about it, I think it makes it almost more special to be like, no, we're actually caring about this thing that is commerce and is, you know, take it or leave it. It's ironically, it's one of these things that like, everyone has to contend with in one way or another. Everyone in the world is wearing clothes at some point. Even nudists, you know, need to carry their keys somewhere. And also, then some of us like really take it seriously and really care about the semiotics and the craftsmanship and the artistry, I would argue for it. But frankly, like I'm not down to argue that it's art or not. I mean, like if you think it's all silly, girl, it is silly. But some of us just like any artistic. I guess I'd put it this way: like any artistic practice. It's something that we don't need to survive, but it's something that like brings some of us great joy, and also that employs some like incredibly talented and creative people. That's the part I always get the most excited about, of people who are able to make beautiful things that go on your body. That's just like an incredible feat.
0: It sounds like you're saying it's the intersection of utility and aesthetic, which is a cool place. From the sublime to the profane, as we close, Shane, you would expect no less. You probably didn't hear the top of the show. I'm doing a Friday Buzz First here. I'm taking listener phone calls, or Mary Lou is out in the lobby on this question, and we need your vote on this question, and I'm sure that you can provide it. We're trying to decide if people are annoyed or if they're okay with people who are walking their dog. This is a Madison question. I don't know how this is handled in New York, but of people walking their dog past your house and they've got a poop bag in their hand filled with their dog's poop and they put it in your personal garbage bin. Are you okay with that, or is that something that you don't approve of?
1: Girl, I mean, as long as it's not on the ground, I think it's better than nothing. No, I think it's fine. I know that people get uptight about it, but yeah, I think it's fine.
0: Okay, Shane O'Neill, Mary Lou out in the lobby is in the I'm okay category vote. Shane, so much fun talking with you and hearing your voice. Thanks for joining us this morning on Friday Buzz. Have a killer weekend.
1: Hey, do the same. It's always a pleasure, Andy.
0: All right, Shane. Shane O'Neill writes the Seriously Pop Culture newsletter and contributes reporting to the Style section of the Washington Post. He joined us from New York City. All right, I don't think there's any announcements coming, so that's good. We're going to get to Encore's picks. We're going to talk about the Let It Be 56th anniversary, release of that album later. We're going to talk about the future of journalism. If you want to weigh in, and we need you to, on are you okay or are you not okay with strangers putting their dog poop bag in your personal home garbage bin, then call us at 608-256-2001, the Dog Poop Survey, 608-256-2001.

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0: It's the Friday 8 o'clock buzz. I'm Andy Moore. It's time for all that blank space in your what am I going to do this weekend to see live music notebook to be completely filled to your great satisfaction. That's because it's time for Encore's Picks. But first, here's Jim Wilson with the Encore's Picks disclaimer.
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2: Good morning, Madison. Hey, it's May. Doesn't feel like it. There's a frost warning till about 30 minutes ago. But yeah, the sun is out. And it's time to jam for Jamaica. That's the benefit happening tonight at the High Noon Saloon. Of course, People Brothers Band will be in the house. And others too, the Big Woo, I believe. And then tonight at the Union Terrace, Funky JB's and Madhu Mokhtar doing a solo show at the Majestic. Madhu Mokhtar from Niger. And tomorrow, May 9th, Honor Among Thieves at the Burnells. I gotta check out where that is. And then the Yarnells, Tim Schweiger and the Middleman, Jane Hobson, coming in from Chicago. Man, and Big Slide, they all play at the Crystal Corner. And Bill Charlap, Grammy-nominated piano player, all sold-out shows. I guess that's tomorrow, day after, May 9 and 10, at Farley's House of Pianos. So, yeah, if you had plans for that, make other plans. May 10, it's a special Sunday service, James Madison Park, starting at 3 in the afternoon. That's all I'm going to say. It's a Remain in Night production. May 14, Psychedelic Furs and We Are Scientists at the Sylvie. Lots of music coming. It's May.
0: Hey, oh, well, I almost cut you off there, Encore. That's a great set of live music. We've been talking and anticipating about talking to Andy Rohn about the Let It Be album. I know our listeners would want to hear you weigh in on that record, Encore. Just what are your like 30-second thoughts on the significance of that album?
2: Please repeat that again.
0: Yeah. What's that?
2: I didn't hear the last bit.
0: Oh, I know our listeners are going to want to hear your like 30-second thoughts on the significance of the Let It Be album. What comes to your mind when you think of that record?
2: Oh, it was a record that almost never happened and then didn't happen and happened. I guess it just showed that stress and strain, like the band kind of basically didn't exist anymore. The Beatles we're talking about. And yeah, it's a mishmash, you know, personally for me. You know, some really amazing songs on that record, you know, some iconic songs, but overall, you know, lost direction, and I was never a fan of Phil Spector, really, so.
0: Oh, yeah. God, yeah. Listen, yeah. Thank you for weighing in on that. It was, I think then and now, hard to separate the drama from the art, and that makes it all the more mysterious and beautiful, in my opinion. Thank you, Encore. We're going to take a musical break, and then we're going to come back and talk about the rather shaky state of journalism in the U.S. It's 8:37.

0: It's Friday O'Clock Buzz. I'm Andy Moore. Segment 2. Donald Trump's relationship with the press is actually pretty simple to describe. You can't live with it. You can't live without it. But like everything else with Trump, most of all, he wants to seem like he has power over it. And so even while he basks in the television lights, he both with words and actions diminishes the mainstream press at every turn. Not telling you anything you don't know, but this troublesome grudge is explored in great detail in the April-May edition of the Progressive magazine. But this particular article goes further, casting plenty of blame for the dissent of the press on members of the press themselves. The article is called The Gravest Threat to the Press, and it was written by our next guest, Progressive magazine editor-at-large Bill Leaders, who joins us on the phone. Good morning, Bill.
1: Good morning, Andy.
0: Thanks for joining us.
1: Sure.
0: But before we implicate the press, let's start with Trump's love-hate relationship with the media. This is from the top of your article. Quote, he's called women reporters who ask questions he doesn't like stupid and nasty, a terrible person, ugly both inside and out, piggy, and perhaps most tellingly, insubordinate.
1: Yeah, he thinks the press should be subordinate to his desires. That's crazy. That's his mindset.
0: It is a
1: raging hostility toward the press. Trump has always exhibited that. The purpose of my column was to do a couple of things. One is to point out that this is not historically unique, that we have had presidents through the ages who have exhibited hostility and even repression of the media when it did things it didn't like. If you want, I can mention a couple.
0: I wish you would mention two.
1: John Adams, he signed the Sedition Act that was used to prosecute journalists. Abraham Lincoln shut down more than 300 newspapers, in some cases having the editors arrested. Teddy Roosevelt banished reporters who criticized him. Mm-hmm. The White House, Kennedy, SIG, the Internal Revenue Service on conservative broadcasters. Nixon called the press the enemy. Used his Justice Department to go after journalists. Barack Obama used the Espionage Act to prosecute leakers and secretly seized reporters' phone records and emails. So we've had a tradition in this country of presidents attacking the press for doing its job. And the First Amendment and the press has withstood that. The 250 years of it has withstood with our First Amendment rights intact. So that's the first point that I wanted to make, and then to look at some of the contemporary examples of how Trump is cracking down on media.
0: That's a good pivot point to going from administration's aggression against the press to the press as shooting themselves in the foot and working their way up the body. One example from your article in this regard is damning in the most journalistic way. I was astonished. I don't know how I missed this, to learn about the New York Times and the Washington Post withholding knowledge about administration plans for warfare. Talk about that.
1: Yeah, Congress subpoenaed a journalist, Seth Harp, who had identified a particular military colonel who played a role in the Venezuelan invasion that led to the capture of Nicolas Maduro. It named him, and he was subpoenaed for it. It was clearly an improper thing to go after the journalist for reporting this information. But what I noted when I was looking into it was that there were reports that have come out that both the New York Times and the Washington Post knew in advance about the impending invasion of Venezuela, which the U.S. Congress didn't know in advance, but a journalistic organizations did know in advance, and they agreed to keep secret about it. I thought that was just as dangerous as anything that the Trump administration has done to the press, is the press acquiescence to a request that it not report the news.
0: Yeah, that's really unsettling. Not to wallow in this muck too much, but it's hard to avoid it. CBS is also a case study of the press losing its bearings too, is it not?
1: Yeah, very much so. The Trump sued CBS over the editing of a 60 Minutes segment, and CBS ended up giving his presidential library $16 million. So it acquiesced, it paid off. There is no question that if CBS had fought that issue in the courts, it would have prevailed. It was just a ridiculous claim that you can't edit an interview or I'll sue you for it if you do. But they caved. They caved. So did ABC when George Stephanopoulos slightly incorrectly phrased what happened in the court case involving E. Jean Carroll. They ended up paying, ABC ended up paying $15 million or so, I think, to the presidential library. Again, another caving of it. We've seen also that CBS News has hired a new editor-in-chief, Barry Weiss, who's certainly not a liberal, maybe not even a moderate. She's has been a conservative commentator for some time, and it's changing the nature of the coverage, just as happened when the Washington Post and the Los Angeles Times withheld their endorsements of Kamala Harris, just, you know, caving ahead of time.
0: You conclude your piece by saying what journalistic organizations are doing to themselves to protect, as you were just saying, larger business interests of their owners, and it's you say that's real and likely irrevocable, which is super depressing. We just have about a minute left. Why do you think it's irrevocable, Bill?
1: Yeah, it's because you can't take back the freedom that you relinquish. You know, if the press has a tradition of access or of commentary or whatever, and it willingly gives up to avoid a conflict or to advance a business interest, that's a pretty serious damage. That's more damaging than the Trump administration arresting Don Lemon and another journalist for covering a protest in a church, which has happened. I think people like Don Lemon are going to come out of this with their reputations intact and going to continue to do journalism. But in situations where the media caves, they're going to come out as losers. They're relinquishing what they should treasure and defend.
0: Bill, on the topic, as we close on the media caving, you're going to be honored, one of the honorees of the Milwaukee Press Club Awards tonight. Congratulations on that. I'm going to go deep in history, Bill. I was at that dinner in the early 90s when Les Aspin was being honored, and he, of course, the Iraq War had started, and he spoke as an honoree. This was Bill Clinton's Secretary of Defense and also a former Wisconsin congressperson. And at the end of Les Aspin, arguably one of the biggest newsmakers of that day was on that podium, speaking to 300 journalists. And at the end of that, I don't know if you remember this, Bill, but I remember it very vividly. Oh, my God. At the end of his speech, a voice came from the rear. Secretary Aspin, a question. Secretary Aspin, a question. And everyone turned around. And it was frickin' Bill Leaders. And you were the only one at that dinner asking for, and you were shut down by the moderator of the dinner.
1: They wouldn't let me ask the question.
0: Yeah.
1: They cut me off. They wouldn't let me ask the question of Les Aspin when he appeared at his event. They said it's not a press conference.
0: Bill, I don't know what's worse. This was my takeaway, that you were shut down, and this makes me even more frustrated and sad, that you were the only journalist in 300 who did that. Thank you for doing that.
1: For the Progressive Magazine. If you check my name in Les Aspin, you'd probably find it.
0: I bet so. And finally, are you okay with people putting their dog poop bag in your personal garbage can, or are you not okay with that?
1: I think I'm okay with it.
0: Okay, Mary Lou, that's an okay, I'm okay with it vote. Bill, we're doing a survey this morning. Bill Leaders, thank you for letting me tuck that in. Thanks for joining us. Congrats on the Milwaukee Press Club Award, and have a great trip down there tonight if you're going. Thanks again for giving us your time this morning.
1: Thank you, Andy.
0: You're welcome. Bill Leaders is the editor-at-large of the Progressive Magazine. All right, from politics to music. But first, Jim, we're going to go slide straight into this, I think, because I want to be sure to get every moment we can. I know we were going to hear from Let It Be, but we will. But you can call in your dog poop. I'm okay. I'm not okay at 608-256-2001. And hopefully I can give you the tabulation at the end. We're going to celebrate now some music. It's 1970. It was a King Hell bummer year in many ways. Apollo 13 failed, the war in Vietnam festered, the Beatles broke up. But not before launching one last basket of powerfully imaginative pop songs. It was 56 years ago today, Let It Be, the Beatles' final album, was released. Why is it still such a strong listening experience? What makes that album tick? We're going to ask a very talented local musician who says he sometimes feels half Beatle, quote unquote. There's medication for that. Welcome back to The Buzz, Andrew Roan.
2: Hey, great to be here, Andy.
0: Before we settle hard into the record, you don't mince your words about how completely Beatles music formed the way you think about and approach music yourself. What are the ways that that's happened?
2: I feel like giving a little disclaimer in that I realize they get way too much attention, and I totally get that people sometimes are fed up. I want to speak from the point of view of a child, because I'm still that same, I don't know, whatever, 8-year-old who saw them as superheroes and omnipotent gods, and that they played every instrument, and that they were superhuman beings, and that I wanted to be them. So I'm still, still part of me that's there.
0: You're taking me on a tangent, but I can't resist asking. It seems to me that if creators lose their childlike enthusiasm and wonder, they might as well hang it up.
2: There's something to that. I mean, for sure. And I mean, what I hear in the Beatles, one thing is that they were in their 20s and they were able to somehow just keep letting it loose. They were just flying loose while being incredibly talented and having this huge support team that made every dream of theirs come true. That they were just young, and it's hard to hold on to them.
0: Yeah. Hey, Jim Wilson, heads up. Let's dive right into some of the examples you brought, Andrew, of why this album works so beautifully for you. Listeners, I asked Andrew to choose a few of his favorite tracks from Let It Be so that we could have a little show and tell in our conversation. Let's listen to a little bit of Andrew's first selection, if you're ready, Jim. Two of Us, and then come back to talk about it. Here's Two of Us.
3: I Dig a Pygmy by Charles Hawtrey and the Deaf Aids. Phase one, in which Doris gets her oats.

0: And Aaron, what's going on in that song that makes it work so well, in your opinion? We can maybe keep it under us a little bit.
1: Well, you know, I think Paul had a mission. He wanted to create a sort of unplugged, humble, like real sounding thing, and then to, you know, to film it. And the album mostly totally succeeds at that. It has this living room, humble, comfy feeling through most of it. And this song epitomizes that. And at the same time, it's just like an anthem. It's like this timeless anthem. You know, so they do those two things at the same time.
0: I read that it was an ode to his recent travels and his new marriage to Linda Eastman.
1: You know what? I recently discovered from reading that, like, John Paul, A Love Story book.
0: Which is a great
1: which
0: book.
1: I loved. That was a Paul song. It always, the word play and the fact that John's voice is prominent, it was like, oh, that's him and Yoko tooling around being performance artists and being goofy.
0: Yes.
1: And I'm like, wow, that's a Paul song. So that was a lovely discovery for me.
0: I want you to repeat the name of that book. It's really, really something else. It was Paul and John, but I forget the author. It's only a year and a half old. It's where when you think you've read everything you could possibly consume and learn from about the Beatles, that book came along. It was something, wasn't it?
1: It was. I loved how, see, I think there should be a lot of room for subjectivity. And so it was a combination of, you know, cool facts and history with his interpretation, like, okay, here's what I see there, all as moments in the relationship of John and Paul and the deep love. He kept coming back to, here's why they loved each other, why they were so intertwined and attached.
0: Yes, in music and performance, there's blood harmonies, and they talk about, you know, when you hear those words, you think of the Everlys or the Leuven Brothers and other people like that. That really comes through when you strip away and you get into the living room with them, as you called it, on a number like that, doesn't it?
1: Mm-hmm. Well, and they, I mean, unlike the Everlys, their voices were so different.
0: Yeah.
1: But they were, especially Paul, was a chameleon. He would change his voice to fit in whatever cranny the song needed.
0: Well, let's listen to a second example that Andrew chose to share with us from Let It Be. As Andrew pointed out, Two of Us is a Paul song. This one is a John song. Here's Across the Universe.

0: Today's the 56th anniversary of the release of Let It Be across the universe. Andrew, why is this particular song so significant for you?
1: Okay, a couple of things. First, because Ankur brought up Phil Spector, this is an example where Phil Spector came in, did his stuff. I, as a child and still, adore it. To me, he created, I am floating in space. I'm just floating like there's a choir, there's harps, I'm in heaven. I don't know where I am. I'm seeing galaxies and there's moments like when the heavenly choir kind of does a certain thing that can be a little cringy maybe. And like Long and Winding Road, it gets a little more that way. But to me, I'm like, yay, Phil Spector. I mean, beautiful song, deep kind of longing spiritual spirit in it. And then he comes along, it's like creating an alternative world. We are floating in this
2: world. It's undeniable. Yeah. It really sounds like the music is holding you up, but even that is thin support. So how did I get up here?
1: Well, it's interesting you say that, because I think about the spirit of John's, which, I mean, he's totally free associating, and he's talking about paper cups and then, you know, planets and whatever he is. Like, he loved to, like Dylan, just free associate, maybe put in some nonsense, some whatever it is.
2: Let's stay with that. Yeah. It's with the abstraction that Lennon lives and writes. Let's go to your third cut. Jim Wilson, we're going to need your help with this. And let's listen to a little of I, Me, Mine.

0: Now the fright.
1: Okay, Andrew, I may have been wrong. Is this a John song?
2: No, that's George.
1: What?
2: That's George.
1: Oh, that's right.
2: Yeah.
1: I think of the abstraction and I leaped over a beetle. Tell us why you like that one.
2: Well, I mean, I'm glad you did that because I compared the sort of spiritual mission of those songs. And George is very much in his human body, like struggling with just the selfishness and materialism all around him. And it's a much more, you know, maybe honest song. Like, this is what I'm feeling. Like, I'm in pain. Like, I'm longing for a higher realm and I'm surrounded by greed and whatever. Still, I'd rather live in that just heavenly, abstracted, ethereal realm that John is in. You know, I go back to that more. But I love the honesty.
1: Only the Beatles could put those very serious themes, those emotional lacerations, into a pop song. Wow, what a trick, you know? They aren't just painting it black, as it were, with words. They're taking you to hurt. They're taking you to pain. I wish we had more time, Andrew. I hate saying those words. I take it back. I've enjoyed our time together. but I want to ask you finally, if you had to narrow down one useful tool, now we're just getting into the utility of things, the Beatles provide and continue to provide to your own music making, what would that be?
2: Jeez, I have to say two. I mean, because one is just going crazy and throwing in just absolutely everything, just no limits. And then the fact that they got down and real and got just totally guttural and human at the same time. They united those two things, and a lot of bands, I think, go too far one way or the other, and they united them.
1: Right. Andrew Roan, thanks for joining us on the Friday Buzz this morning. Keep up the good work.
2: Thanks.
1: All right. Andrew Roan is the co-captain of two of Madison's most beloved bands, VO5 and, ironically given this morning's discussion, Loving Cup, an exciting Rolling Stones tribute show. Loving Cup, by the way, will perform at the High Noon on Saturday, May 23. I'm going to have to give you the dog poop survey results next week after all that. But that'll give you a reason to tune in next week.
2: I think it's okay.
1: Okay. Mary Lou, I hope you got that on the record. Hey, stay tuned. Lots of music coming up for your weekend with Chris Powers, with the Bluegrass, Newgrass, Oldgrass, Mediumgrass, Punkgrass, and Other Grass on Mud Acres show. That's right after the Insurgent Radio Kiosk. I'm Andy Moore. 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

Good morning and welcome to the Mudacres Bluegrass Special. My name's Chris Powers. I'll be your host right here on WORT up until the hour of noon o'clock. Hang out, hang round, hang tight, hang ten with us as we bring you the very best in bluegrass. New grass, new acoustic music, little acoustic swing, some old-timey tunes, and, well, just about anything else that might happen along.

0: Wham, bam, kablam, kapow, boys and girls, friends and neighbors. That's our opening salvo right here on the Muddacres Bluegrass Special. All right. And a lot of high-powered stuff coming out there. I don't know. Start off with James Gordon. Remember James Gordon? James was actually here with us at the station. He has some great political songs. He's from Canada, our good neighbors to the north. And this is one of his songs about the dying days of the Empire of Oil. I think we're there already. I don't know. All right, and then we heard from Brian Sutton and Tommy Emmanuel, two ace guitarists, and their version of Don't Let Your Deal Go Down. That's a new song. And we heard from the Foreign Landers, and they have some very interesting music. I think they live across the big pond now. But that's their kind of interpretive version of The Sunny Side of the Mountain, a classic bluegrass song. And let's see, we follow that up with Darren Nicholson, and he's got a brand new song called All Trains Must Pass. All Trains Must Pass. That cat doesn't sound right, does it? Anyway, that's a new song from him, and we heard from the band Cumberland River and their new song Justified. Oh boy. And Crandall Creek with the Cold Morning Rain. That's another new song. And then we reached back to our good friends from down there in the great southwest of the United States, to the Pixie and the Partygrass Boys and their classic song Dance. That's just simply called Dance. And finally, from Will Clark, another new song called These Chains. And that brings us to about 40 minutes past the hour. And let's see if we've got any announcements here. Oh, we do. I think we do have some announcements. All right, we'll do a couple of announcements, and then we'll be back with our featured album. Don't touch that dial.
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0: And it's time now for our featured album, boys and girls, friends and neighbors. And our featured album today comes from the band Benson. They're simply called Benson, but they constitute Wayne Benson and Kristen Scott Benson. Now, you probably know Kristen from, she's a six-time IBMA Banjo Player of the Year Award recipient. And she also has won the Steve Martin Award for Excellence in Bluegrass Banjo. And she, of course, is a regular banjo player with the Grascals. The Grascals have been Grammy nominated. Wayne Benson, her husband and partner, is a 25-year veteran of the 25-year veteran of the seven-time IBMA Vocal Group of the Year Russell Moore in Third Time Out. And it says he's on the short list of mandolin players who have been signature models of the Gibson musical instruments. So there you go. And they hadn't played much together, recorded much together until during COVID, that they decided that was a kind of a safe thing to do. And this is their new album, which is simply called Double Dose. Benson is the name of the band. They just use their last name. Anyway, we're going to find out what this sounds like. It's our featured album for today. It sounds something like this.

0: And there you have it, boys and girls, friends and neighbors. That's our featured album for today. It's called Benson. It's Benson. It's Wayne Benson and his bride, Kristen Scott Benson, who are both very well known for the different bands that they've performed with, but had never actually recorded together until COVID came along and they had a lot of time to try things out. And this is part of the result. I think it sounds like it's pretty... pretty successful, I think. We start off with the song Lover of the Road, and then Lay 'Em Down, Things Have Changed, an old song called The Bully of the Town, and that instrumental piece, Donner Pass, a precarious pass through the Rocky Mountains. All right. And so that is available from, I think it says, Crossroads Music here. Is that right? Let's see if it says the label here. Yeah, it's called Mountain Home Music Company. And let's see there. Yeah, it's called... All right, so the album is called Double Dose from Benson. They just used their last name on it. It's available wherever fine pre-recorded music is sold. If they don't have it where you shop, ask them. Why the hell not, right? Okay. All right, it's 2 minutes after the hour, which here in the Midwest is 10 a.m., and you're tuned to the Muddacres Bluegrass Special right here on WORT 89.9 FM, listener-sponsored Back Porch Community Radio in Madison, Wisconsin. That's right, Stuart, it's WORT Madison, and we'll be... No, I think we're going to go right. That's right, It's Berryman Standard Time, and we do have a song for you from Lou and Peter Berryman. And this is about Peter's experiment with sobriety. Sobriety, if any of you ever have tried that, you'll know what this is all about.
1: Three, four!

And a little instrumental music for everybody there. Songs without any words. You just have to make up your own story to go with them. Or you could just put them in the background and while you're doing whatever you're up to. Either way, instrumental music. We started off, let's see if I can get this straight. We started off with Abe Miller and Bruce Molsky, who were in town a couple months ago from their new album, Bruce's Hauling. And a little medley of Throw the Cow Over the Fence and Whoa Mule, Cows and Mules in the same tune. You wouldn't have thought it was possible, but there it is. It's right there. Okay. And then we heard a series of instrumental pieces. We started with Tim Smith, who's got a new album out, and that's an old fiddle tune, Virginia Darlin'. And then a band called Tanasi. Tanasi has quite a wide-ranging instrumental album that just came out. And we heard two songs called Rock the Cradle, Joe, and Edison's Bounce. No, that's not right. Rock the Cradle, Joe, and Ducks on the Mill Pond. Yeah, you caught me on that one, didn't you? No, it's Ducks on the Mill Pond. Of course it is. Of course it is. And then we heard from Larry and Joe. They have a new album out, and this is called Golpe de Garza. The Golpe de Garza from that album, Larry and Joe. And they kind of mix Tex-Mex music with American music, and comes out very interesting instrumentals and vocal pieces that cross cultures and blend cultures, actually. And let's see, we heard from the Tennessee Bluegrass Band, and they did a piece called, they did Edison's Bounce. And after that, we went to a piece from Ricky Skaggs,

0: And that was called Dog's Breath. Dog's Breath. Dog is spelled like David Grisman, D-A-W-G. Dog's Breath from Ricky Skaggs. And that last piece from Tony Furtado, another dog song called Wag the Dog. Wag the Dog was that last instrumental. And that brings us to about 34 minutes, really, after the hour here on Mud Acres, just about the halfway show, halfway point in our show. There's a whole lot more to go, I guess, huh? All right. You thought, well, this should be plenty for anybody. You know, this will last a whole week till next week. No, there's another whole half a show to go. Yeah, stand by. Stand by. We got an announcement we've got to take care of. First of all, this is about your plants, all right? So be ready. Here it comes.
1: 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This sale offers a wide variety of organic herb, fruit, vegetable, and flower seedlings. 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
0: All right, and it's time now for what we call the Bluegrass Calendar around here and let you know what's going on out there in the bluegrass world. People say, where can I go to hear this music played live? And that's why we have the Bluegrass Calendar, is to let you know what's going on in the bluegrass world. Now, there are a lot of jams going on every week, of course. There's a Spring Green Jam at the General Store, for example, tomorrow from 1 to 3. And there's a Musco Jam down on Winnebago Street from 2 to 4 tomorrow. And then on Sunday, most of the jams are pretty far out of town, but on Monday, the Musca Lounge Jam is from 7 to 10 in the Musca Lounge on Monona Avenue out there on the far east side of Madison, the east side of Lake Monona. And then there's on Tuesday, there's the Swambe Jam with Dave Backle. Our good friend Dave Backle running that. That's 7 to 9. It's in the Goodman Community Center in the Brassworks building down there. And then on Wednesday, there's the Bluegrass Pick and Sip down at the Harmony Bar. And that's from 1 to 3. And then on Thursday, isn't there a jam Thursday? There's no jam on Thursday. All right, fine. All right, fine. But there are some live bluegrass events you might want to check out as well. The Northern Comfort is playing at the Beer Rock, for example, tomorrow night from 8 to 10 out there on Sherman Avenue. The Beer Rock up in, you go all the way out Sherman Avenue as far as you can outside of Madison, and there's a shopping center up there, and there's a little club down there, little bar. They make good sandwiches there. The Beer Rock. Head over there and check that out. The Beer Rock. All right. Okay, and there's a Bluegrass Jamboree tonight. I don't know much about this. It's with Valentine Schneider. It's called Valentine's Bluegrass Jamboree. It's 7 o'clock in the Muso down there on Winnebago Street. Wonder what that's all about. Also tonight, the Steep Canyon Rangers are at the Stoughton Opera House. There's only a couple of single tickets kind of scattered around. There's not that's selling pretty well down there. But you can, of course, always go and hang out outside the Opera House and see if anybody's trying to sell some tickets. Somebody maybe couldn't make it to the show. But Steep Canyon Rangers. Steep Canyon Rangers tonight at the Stoughton Opera House. And let's see, what else have we got that's a bluegrass show? Let's see. All right. The other thing, Annie and the Okies are going to be playing on Wednesday. They're down at the Harmony Bar from 6:30 to 8:30. Annie and the Okies. The Stop and Listen will be down at the Union Terrace from 7 to 10 on Thursday. So you get to hear the Stop and Listen on Thursday down there. And let's see if there's anything else. The Gays Mill Folk Festival is this weekend out in Gays Mills, Wisconsin. That's today, tomorrow, and Sunday. Today is going to kick off with a bunch of dances, the square country and old-timey dancing to live music. And that kicks off the festival on Friday night. Then Saturday, there's all kinds of activities, making May crowns, Maypole dance. It says there's the beloved Fiddlebee, whatever that is. We'll have to go and find out. And they'll have food for sale, and tacos, and chili. And Saturday evening is the big concert, of course. There's a silent auction that goes on there. I don't know if we're allowed to say that. But the Slapdash Bluegrass is going to be one of the bands that you're going to get to hear. And the Native Intertribal Dance Company is going to be part of that show. And then Stay Tuned. The group Stay Tuned is going to be there also. So that's at the Gays Mill Folk Festival and of Music and Dance. And then Sunday morning they have a gospel sing at 11 a.m. to kind of send people on their way back to wherever they've come from. So that's out in Gays Mill's little festival out there. On Sunday, the Krause Family Band is going to be out at Minocqua Brewing Company Tap Room. They'll be playing in the afternoon on Sunday from 2 to 4 p.m. And, all right, so those are the kind of the bluegrass-centric things going on. But there's other music you might want to hear as well. Santiago Wells will be singing tonight at the Wild Hog in the Woods Coffee House at 7:30. Vance Gilbert is down at the Cafe Carp, longtime singer and songwriter. I think he's on his 11th solo album now. So Vance will be at the Cafe Carp in Fort Atkinson at 8:30 p.m. tonight. And then on Sunday, Adam and Colleen are out at the Octopi Brewing out there in Wanakee. Up there, you kind of put that into your computer and let them tell you the directions how to get to Octopi Brewing, because it's kind of back down some twisting roads out there in Wanakee, but you can find it. It's worth. Yeah, they make their own beer out there. It's a fine place. Speaking of another fine place, the Paoli Schoolhouse, American Bistro in Paoli. And Mike McCloskey is going to be there on Sunday, playing from 6 to 8, our good friend Mike McCloskey. And then on Sunday, Lokenside is going at the Hop Garden Brewing and Tap Room down in Evansville. They're kind of a Scottish group from 2 to 5 on Sunday. And there's also at the North Street Cabaret, Django Phonic with Christo Ruppenthal and Grant Flick is coming into town to join him, and they're going to be doing a bunch of Django Reinhardt-oriented music. Well, that should be a lot of fun. Christo knows his way around that stuff. And let's see, Robert Jay's playing down at the Harmony on Tuesday. It's always fun to hear what Robert Jay's got up his sleeve. He knows several thousand songs, and you have no idea which ones he's going to bring out. He probably doesn't even know either. He probably just spins the wheel and plays whatever he feels like, I guess. I don't know. We'll have to ask him. Maybe he'll come in here, down here one day and sing some songs for us. That'd be nice. Anyway, Robert Jay at the Harmony Bar on Tuesday, 6:30 to 8:30. And the Cafe Carp, Ordinary Elephant is coming to the Cafe Carp. And they are sold out for that concert on Thursday night at 8 o'clock. So if you were planning to get tickets for Ordinary Elephant, you'll have to get on the waiting list, I guess. It's sold out. And then the band Admiral Radio, they are down at the Burr Oak on Friday. I mean, I'm sorry, on Friday. On Thursday, Admiral Radio. And they do that song that we've played here on our show called The Slow Lane. I'm driving in the slow lane. And maybe we'll have a chance to play that before we close out our show today. You never know. Anyway, they are going to be playing that live, and all their songs, they're kind of a duo. Sometimes they have people join them, and they become a band. I think they're touring as a duo, and they do have some wonderful singing, and she plays some banjo. So that's going to be on Thursday at the Burr Oak. It's an 8 o'clock show. All right? Okay, so that's our bluegrass calendar for today. Let you know what's going on out there in the bluegrass world. These are all live shows, and you can go down there in person. You can actually hear this music live. You don't have to have a radio or any kind of a electronic device. You don't have to plug things, stick things into your ears. You know, sometimes you see people walk around, they have stuff, they have things stuck hanging out of their ears, if you can imagine. And they're just walking down the street with things hanging out of their ears, and they're listening to something on there because I guess they don't like the sounds of the world. I don't know. I don't know why they would do that, but there, you see them walking down the street with things hanging out of their ears, and you say, "Oh, they must not like the world very much." I don't know; they're not really in the world, are they? But you won't have to do that. You can actually go to one of these clubs or one of these events, and hear the music for yourself. And if it's a jam, you can make music yourself also if you feel like it. All right, so it's a. That's an interesting alternative to walking around with things hanging on your ears. All right. Anyway, we've talked about this enough, and I think that it's time for us to get to some more music. I think we're going to go and I think we're going to head down south and do some interesting little tour of a few states down south. We'll start with this. Genesee Ridge. I just found this version of the Red Georgia Clay that they do, which I kind of we have the seldom seen playing it last time. This is the band Genesee Ridge. This is how they play this song.

0: And there you go, a little trip through the Southland for everybody. And we started off there with the band Genesee Road and a new recording of this song, the Red Georgia Clay. And then Dennis Roger Reed, another song about the red clay from his Little King of Dreams album, a piece called The Red Clay Road. And then from David Parmley, from his Southern Heritage album, Louisiana, Red Dirt Highway, and Valerie Smith with the Red Clay Halo. And then we heard, finally, from the Seldom Seen, from their album, Change of Scenery, the Alabama Clay. So just all, mostly red clay there up to that point. But then we get to the Alabama Clay, and that kind of inspired a series of Alabama songs. We heard from the Too High String Band, that's TWO, High String Band, from their album Moonshine Boogie, and they're just recalling their lives back there in Selmer, Alabama. And then from the Front Porch String Band, Claire Lynch, from her first album was with the Front Porch String Band, and the Hills of Alabama. She's longing for those hills. She has a slightly different take on Alabama than the Too High String Band had. And then finally from Wild Hair and their album, James Hemingway, was the name of their album, in honor of James Hemingway. Whoever he is, we'll have to listen to the song and find out. But meanwhile, we have that song to hear at the Alabama Rain. And it brings us to 14 and a half minutes after the hour. The hour here in with the Midwest is 11 o'clock, and people are getting a little hungry, getting ready for lunch, and saying, boy, I wish we had some songs. Well, we got some dog songs that we put together for you, because I know everybody likes those dog songs. But we'll do those in a minute, and we do have a song. Let's see. What do we have here? We have a song from the Steep Canyon Rangers to play for you, and we'll do that, and then we'll do some dog songs. And but before we even get to that, we're going to do a couple of announcements for you. And let's see what we have here. This looks like a good one. Let's try this one.
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It's a Steve Kane and Rangers. They'll be at the Stoughton Opera House at 7:30 tonight. And now, song about a dog.

Yeah, play that song about the dog. How about that one? Well, there you go. I hope we got to it. We started off back there with we started off there with a Chattanooga Dog from the band Summer Wages, and then we heard the Fiddle Fever with You Low Down and Dirty Dog. We heard the Eddie Adcock Band with Dog, and Dennis Dougherty with Diggy Dog. Dennis Dougherty, Diggy Dog. And we heard from Grandpa Jones with Old Rattler, and then the band Country Ham, song about Rattler's pup. And then we heard the Country Gazette with The Dog in the Moon. Then a couple of dog stories, Brandon Rickman with I Bought Her a Dog, and Tim Grimm, Blame It on the Dog. And that final piece, that's from Feller and Hill, the Tennessee Hound Dog. And that brings us to, and that's what you've been listening to. All right, I think we got time for a couple more songs. I should remind you that after this program on A Public Affair, there'll be lessons from Minneapolis with Kip Hedges and Cal Robinette. All right, I think we got time for a couple of goodbye songs. This is a Chicken Wire Empire right here.

was Frank Sullivan with Goodbye, Goodbye. And you know, friends, I could stand right here and do this all the live long day, but around about now. Yeah, it's time to head on down the old Catfish Highway, but thanks to everybody for listening in, and thanks to Mary Lou and Lacey for taking care of our phone calls here today, and stay tuned for Public Affair. It's a Mud Acres Bluegrass special. Have a wonderful weekend. This is WORT Madison. Bye-bye.

0: This is Rebecca Kite with your local news, as well as Christina Leffring, coming to you from the WORT studios on Bedford Street in beautiful downtown Madison. Here are your Thursday headlines.
1: Two absentee voters whose ballots were not counted in the spring election have sued the Wisconsin Elections Commission, according to Battleground Wisconsin. Robert and Margaret Honig are among 23 Madison voters whose ballots were declared invalid because the city clerk delivered them to the polling places after the 8 p.m. voting deadline. The liberal legal firm Law Forward sued on the couple's behalf, arguing that legal precedent established that a voter cannot be disenfranchised because of errors by election officials. The lawsuit seeks to have the Honigs' votes counted in the final election tally. It also asks for a declaration that the commission acted illegally when it rejected the votes.
0: Two groups demanding that Governor Tony Evers lift the state's ban on conversion therapy got a hard no from the governor this week. The Milwaukee Journal Sentinel reports that one of the groups, the Wisconsin Institute for Law and Liberty, promised to sue over Evers' stand. The conservative law firm and the group Wisconsin Family Action claim that a Supreme Court ruling striking down a similar ban in Colorado establishes that it infringes on the therapist's free speech. Evers noted that the justices sent the case back to a lower court with instructions to set a tougher free speech standard when it reconsiders its ruling. Evers added that the state's conversion therapy ban applies to other methods in addition to talk therapy. Medical and psychiatric groups widely criticize conversion therapies as both ineffective and harmful.
1: Testing for avian flu among Wisconsin's dairy herds has been scaled back after state and federal monitoring determined the highly contagious virus has become less active, Wisconsin Public Radio reports. The U.S. Department of Agriculture required over the last 2 years that dairy farms test lactating cows for the virus before moving them out of state. But virus inactivity in some regions, including Wisconsin, led the USDA to lift that requirement. Wisconsin State Veterinarian Dr. Carlene Conkle was among a number of veterinary officials around the country who recommended the change to federal regulators. Wisconsin's Department of Agriculture, Trade, and Consumer Protection lifted a similar rule requiring that lactating cows be tested before moving to fairs and expositions within the state. A veterinary expert at the University of Wisconsin worries, though, that wholesale firings and resignations at the USDA could leave it unable to respond effectively if avian flu were to ramp up in dairy herds. Keith Polson at the Wisconsin Veterinary Diagnostic Laboratory said the logistics for testing could be hard to reestablish if they're abandoned now.
0: A Republican representing a swing assembly district in Milwaukee's southern suburbs announced Thursday that she will not run for re-election, WIS Politics reports. Jesse Rodriguez is one of five assembly Republicans in districts where Democratic presidential candidate Kamala Harris outpolled Donald Trump in the 2024 election. Rodriguez of Oak Creek was first elected to the assembly in a 2013 special election. Another Republican in a district Trump failed to win, Dean Coffert of Neenah, announced last week that he would not run again.
1: More large computer data centers could be coming to Wisconsin, the chief executive of utility giant WEC Corporation said this week during a corporate earnings announcement. Wisconsin Public Radio reports that Scott Lauber expressed optimism that the State Public Service Commission's approval of special electric rates for data centers could pave the way for more development. WEC Corporation owns We Energies and Wisconsin Public Service, as well as other utilities in Wisconsin, Michigan, Minnesota, and Illinois.
0: The disproportionate rate at which Madison police stop black drivers for traffic infractions has grown over the last decade, a Capital Times analysis has found. Last year, 27% of drivers pulled over by police were African American, up from 22% in 2026. About 7% of Madison's population is black. Hispanic drivers accounted for 18% of traffic stops in 2025, and about 9% of the city identifies as Hispanic. Madison Police Chief John Patterson wrote in a statement to the Cap Times that variations in traffic patterns and time of day can make stops on the basis of ethnicity challenging. That said, he wrote, the racial and ethnic disparities are a concern that requires deeper analysis.
1: Those were the headlines.

0: without struggle. No one in power ain't giving up nothing. No change without struggle. No one in power.
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0: And hello, welcome to A Public Affair. I am Esti Dinor. I had to get up and get the Kleenex because this song often makes me cry. Well, we started with that because we are going to be talking today about lessons from Minnesota. As you probably know, three people were abducted from Madison in recent days, two of them just yesterday. And before that, on April 3rd, Salah Sarsour, the president of Wisconsin's largest mosque, was detained, and he remains in ICE detention. Our guests to discuss this with us, what we can learn from their struggle, Kip Hedges. He's a longtime working class organizer, 30 years as a baggage handler for Delta Airlines. He's a retired member of the Machinist Union and member of Workers' Solidarity Circle and DSA. Also with us is Carl Robinette. He's a member of the IBEW and helped get an anti-ICE resolution passed in his local. He is also a member of Workers' Solidarity Circle. And hello to both of you. Thank you very much for joining us. From what I read, apparently three people were abducted in Minneapolis too in recent days, and also in Duluth. What is the situation currently in Minneapolis and in the Twin Cities? Let's start with you, Kip.
1: Well, it's dramatically different than what it was during the month of months of December, January, and February, where we were under an armed occupation. There, as you mentioned, there's still abductions going on. ICE is out there doing their dirty work, but the atmosphere is quite different. And I think what that really means is that we were able to have not a full victory, but a partial victory against the Trump regime and these kinds of immigration policies. I think it pushed ICE back quite a bit, but obviously they're still around and they should be abolished.
0: Mm-hmm. What happens now, Cal, when ICE shows up and abducts people?
2: Well, things are definitely different. A lot of the rapid response infrastructure has been changing to try to address both the burnout that people are feeling, but also the different kinds of attacks that we've been seeing. You know, during the initial height of Operation Metro Surge, they were doing these kinds of large raids that would go on for some amount of time, and that we had this centralized hotline number that people would call into and get dispatched from. And then, you know, as they started doing more snatch and grabs, it moved more hyper-local. You know, all of the different neighborhood groups had their own chats and their own ways of turning people out. We had rapid response groups set up specifically that would, like, be able to push calls to different neighborhoods in the city as we recognized where they were going. But the amount of abductions we've been seeing is way lower, but it's not zero. So it's definitely something that we have to keep an eye on and keep working towards.
0: Mm-hmm. So some of the things that really define the ICE and Border Patrol occupation of the Twin Cities were racial profiling. I understand that not only immigrants who don't have papers were targeted, but apparently a lot of Native American people and Hispanic people and so on. Brutality, of course. And like you already mentioned, Kip, or you didn't say it exactly like that, but you know, basically living under occupation. So if you want to talk about that as it was and what of that is still happening or not.
1: I can certainly take a shot at that. The atmosphere was that you could go to the grocery store and you never knew what exactly was going to happen, because you might go to grocery shopping and there would be a abduction going on in the parking lot. And then people would gather around with their whistles. They would start yelling at ICE. And ICE would often respond with tear gas, sometimes with arrests. Sometimes we would be able to stop the abduction and ICE would go away. But it was incredibly intense. I live on a side street, and probably two or three times a week, there would be horns blaring because we had what we call commuters who would follow ICE vehicles around. They would be blaring their horns to let the neighborhood know that ICE was about. People would come out with their whistles. Even like on a Saturday morning at 8:30 on my block, I ran out one day because I heard the horns, ran down the street with my whistle blowing along with a bunch of my neighbors, came around the corner, and there was one of my neighbors sitting in the snow with yellow pepper spray on his face. He had been pepper sprayed by ICE, and there was a older woman right in the face of an ICE agent yelling profanities at him to get out of the neighborhood. And then they took off. But that kind of thing was, I think, affected every neighborhood on a daily basis. And it's why you saw such a strong response against ICE.
0: Mm-hmm. So What does it look like today? Are people still gathering where ICE is? Are there still whistles, or does it happen too fast? And like here, I believe all these abductions were totally unexpected, happened very quickly, except Salah Sarsour, which was in Milwaukee. From what I hear, there were about 15 ICE cars to get this one non-violent person. So what does it look like, Cal, now? And, you know, just trying to think about the lessons that we can take from you, right? Because that's how it's happening now.
2: Right. And I expect that their tactics are also going to keep evolving as ours keep evolving. You know, I think that it's really important for us to be able to think laterally and creatively about ways to prevent our neighbors from getting stolen and put in these camps. You know, the reality of it is that in the Twin Cities, less than 2% of our population is undocumented, right? But that's really not the entire point of these raids. Like, the point of these raids is to cause chaos and to cause harm to our communities. You know, I think that part of the reason that Minneapolis was targeted is because of what happened here in 2020. But, you know, also part of the reason that we're
0: about
2: able to
0: George
2: fight
0: Floyd?
2: That. Yes, yes. Part of the reason that people were able to counter-organize is specifically because of the lessons that they learned. You know, it's impressive to me how many times that I'll be out at a protest or an abduction or whatever other event it is, and I'll be seeing somebody that I met in 2020 who was just, you know, a fresh-faced young organizer, and now they have their own crew and they're doing their own specific thing, you know. With regards to, like, what does our resistance look like today, you know, it's very similar to what it was, just on a different scale, right? Being able to address needs of people who have suffered as a result of this occupation is really important. And I think one of the largest looming crises in the Twin Cities is an eviction wave that's about to happen. Supposedly, it will take about $40 million to get everybody caught up on rent. And meanwhile, the Minneapolis City Council is trying to build a $38 million cop city. Yes. So it's, you know, interesting to show the priorities of people who are more interested in trying to enforce what they call law and order instead of protecting the people that live here. So, yeah, it's a lot of it is still, you know, recognizing the vehicles that leave the camp, which for us is called the Federal Whipple Building. It's the main hub for ICE activity in a several state radius. So we do see a lot of cars going in and out of there, and recognizing what these cars are and getting the word out to all the different neighborhood groups. And if they see something, that they alert their own rapid response networks. And, you know, I think one of the things where I differ in my thinking from some of these groups that have been participating, and, you know, there's a wide range of political directions and opinions and places people come from when doing this work. You know, some people it's religious for them. Some people it's just because it's their neighbor and they know their neighbor and that's all it means to them. And some people it's a deeper political thing. But, you know, I think that if you can get 3, 4, 5 people out there for every ICE agent that tries to steal one of our neighbors, you can actually get them to leave, you know, and it's important for us to be able to turn people out, to be ready in their neighborhood, to be able to intervene in these situations by causing such a stir that they don't want to come back. And that's really been the success that we've seen and the success that we continue to see in fighting back, even though the numbers are slowing down.
0: Mm-hmm. So you still have people doing reconnaissance at the Whipple Building, and they know where to call when they realize which direction ICE is going, and that is still happening, Kip?
1: Yes. In fact, the rapid response group that I'm part of is designed for protection of 3 area schools. And we are still going out. It's not quite as many people, but we'll be going out until the end of the school year. The rapid response groups, I mean, I think Cal can attest to this, that a lot of us are on 3 or 4 or 5 of them. And they are all still going. The mutual aid networks are very much still going because, I know at South High School near my house, the mutual aid group attached to that school has raised enough money to pay rent for 200 families for the past 3 months.
0: Wow.
1: Which is like hundreds and hundreds of thousands of dollars. And still provide rides for the kids of immigrants when the parents are still afraid to go out. So a lot of the network is still there, and the muscle memory will definitely be there, because I think Cal was alluding to the fact that during the uprising around George Floyd, that a lot of neighborhoods, including mine, had patrols that would patrol because there are fascists and right wingers coming in, setting fires to garbage cans, things like that. So that muscle memory came back pretty quickly in the winter of 2026.
0: How did they raise so much money to help all these families?
1: They ask the other families for money. They ask the community.
0: Yeah, I mean, so I just know, the community donating.
1: Yeah, no, in a massive way. It was just amazing, completely, phenomenally amazing.
0: It truly is.
2: Yeah. Yeah, it's really impressive to see that kind of the nucleus of organizing to be around these neighborhood groups, right? Every time that I visit a neighborhood group meeting. Somebody has some other project going on that I had never heard of or never seen before, that organized in their own, with their own special skills and in their own networks, right? I remember back during the height of the occupation, there was one school that wanted their school observers, because ICE was attacking children as they entered and exit school grounds. So we had a bunch of legal observers set up around these places. One of the schools didn't want their observers to be wearing high-vis safety vests because they thought it scared the children, but the observers still needed a way to identify one another, and so there was a local knitting club that all knit special hats for people, you know, and it's exactly that kind of lateral thinking, you know, that makes our movement stronger and more resilient.
0: Yeah, I love that. So, so people kept observing after Rene Good was murdered for observing. That didn't stop people, I take it. Keep.
1: Nope. That was one of the amazing things to me, was that I saw people over and over again doing exactly what Alex Preddy and Rene Good had done that got them killed, and they would do it anyway. They would go out and observe and challenge the ICE agents and do commuting, following the ICE agents around. And sometimes it did not cost them their life, but it did cost them a broken car window, being hauled out of their car, brought to the Whipple building, held for 8 hours, and then released, which is a scary experience. I was amazed by the courage displayed by tens of thousands of people.
0: Yeah. So, Carl, you mentioned, and I this is the first time I hear it, that your city council is debating spending $38 million to build a cop city. That after, you know, you became so well known all around the world for your opposition to the tactics of law enforcement of various stripes. I remember your police chief said that his officers will not support ICE, but when we had Kieran Knudsen here in February, he told us that they actually helped the ICE agents who murdered Alex Preddy to escape. We all heard your mayor actually uttering a curse word on TV, which of course is becoming very common among political leaders in this country, but saying that no way will they support ICE. And of course we heard also Tim Walz, your governor, voicing objection, but now you're telling me that your city council might build a cop city. Talk about, I mean, is there a way to make these elected leaders actually support the citizenry in situations like that? What do you think? Or what have you guys been doing? And you know, how can we avoid situations like that?
2: You know, for me, it's interesting that you brought up the situation where the mayor of Minneapolis said a curse word and then spent so much time trying to fundraise legal defense for him using that word, as opposed to fundraising for the mutual aid effort that's going on, people delivering diapers and groceries to families that are sheltering in place, or instead of, you know, supporting the eviction crisis or all of the GoFundMes that we have been seeing for families of people that have been taken, it's a very telling moment on priorities in this city. The ways in which people need others standing up for them, and the ways in which our elected officials are choosing to interact, and there's a major disconnect. I remember going to the large No Kings rally we had here, and it was really impressive to see that many people all in one space, but I mean, in some ways, I feel like, you know, we had one speaker talk about, you know, if you want to help fix things, what you can do is you can bring food and refreshments for our elected officials as they have their own meetings. And in some ways, that's exactly the wrong thing that we should be doing, right? We should be using our own power, standing up for ourselves. And I think that in some ways, like, the city and state governments are going to do what they're

0: meeting with jails to pick people up after they leave jail. Number two, they've been operating at night more. And number three, especially the Hennepin County sheriffs have been really aggressively trying to threaten, scare, dissuade people from protecting their neighbors from the secret police. And I think that it's really, again, telling of priorities. What are they doing? What are we doing? We need to stand up for ourselves.
1: Yeah. Let me reintroduce you. My guests are Carl Robinette, who you just heard, and Kip Hedges. They're both union leaders and members of Workers Solidarity Circle from Minneapolis. You are welcome to call with your questions or comments. We are trying to learn from them what they learned throughout their 3 months or so of being under occupation by ICE and Border Patrol. Kip, you wanted to add something?
2: Yeah, I wanted to say that one of the phrases that became very popular during the occupation was, nobody's coming to save us but us. And I think that has sunk into the bones and the DNA of people in the Twin Cities, because it was a test. All of this tested every social force in Minnesota, and the working class, the regular people, passed the test with flying colors. We did really, really well. And I think set an example for the rest of the country. And however, our politicians completely and utterly failed, as Cal was mentioning. The Minneapolis Police, the Hennepin County Sheriff's Department, the National Guard, the State Police, were all used to assist ICE in their operations. In fact, at one point, I was face-to-face, along with a bunch of other people, with police from the Department of Natural Resources. These guys are supposed to hand out tickets for taking too many walleye out of the lake. They didn't seem very happy doing what they were doing, but the Democratic Party, which is the sort of ruling party in Minnesota, from our mayor to our governor to our senator, Amy Klobuchar, and many, many other politicians, completely failed the test that was presented to them, and really drove home the idea that nobody's coming to save us but us.
1: Yeah, yeah. Okay, I want to get a little more deeply, not a little, more deeply into the organizing that you did. And you both are labor folks, so let me ask you about the role of IBEW or generally labor in organizing the resistance, right? So, of course, immigrants are, there's a lot of immigrants in labor. How did that figure into what labor was doing? And what actually, let's start, Carl, with what did labor do? What kind of organizing came from labor?
0: Well, the way that I like to think about it is that all of us are in many different overlapping communities, and labor unions is one of those places. And people knew each other in our union from all kinds of different activities. You know, some of the people who were organizing just knew each other because they would go out dancing together. You know, some people knew each other because they went to board game nights together. Some people knew each other because they would do security for protests together, right? And when you're faced with a moment like this, when history is knocking,

0: and you know the right thing to do. Everybody is going to ask everybody that they know in every circle that they know, how can we best work together to try to make something important happen? And in my union, there was a lot of people that pushed for a resolution to condemn the violence and, importantly, you know, allow stewards of the union to shut down job sites that were unsafe. And that was one of the things that we were able to do because, you know, these masked secret police running around grabbing anybody who is an immigrant, any person of color, or anybody who stands in their way is a safety issue, right? It's important for people to be able to go to work safely. It's important for people to be able to do their job safely. It's important for people to be able to come home to their family safely. And so we were able to pass a very similar resolution in two of our locals here. And I will say, you know, the IBEW is only one of many, right? I think perhaps the most impressive organizing that happened was in the schools. You know, the teachers' unions and the rank and file of the teachers' unions especially were instrumental in organizing these school patrols and forcing the schools to have a policy that's written down on what happens if ICE attacks one of our schools. And I know that the shooting of Renee Good was very shocking and horrific, but that exact same day, you know, only a couple miles away, a bunch of ICE agents attacked a high school, just straight up attacked a high school. They were tackling people. There was a big melee. They were rushing the doors. And it was one of those things that I feel like needs to be reported on more, what happened there, right? Students were forced to see some staff members that they worked with dragged off in cuffs, and who knows if they'll see them again. You know, it's really important for people to stand up for people wherever they are. And, you know, our the things that affect us in our lives don't just stop when we clock in, right? And the things that affect us at work don't stop when we clock out. And this idea that, you know, labor unions could be a force of social organizing, it's really important. You know, it's really important for us to protect our brothers and sisters who are immigrants, who are people of color, or people that had the courage to say no.
1: Yeah, so I understand, Kip, that so Carl started talking about the schools and teachers and teachers' unions, and from what I heard from you guys and the teacher and the teacher assistant who were among you, was about all kinds of organizing, not just through the union, but in the schools themselves. Can you share with us what you know about that?
2: Yeah, my hat is off to educators in all of the school systems around the Twin Cities. My wife is a special ed educator, and she was part of in St. Paul, and she was part of a school patrol where they started to get indications that ICE was trying to infiltrate the patrols by using yellow reflective vests. So they decided, that they would have a different color every day that would that only the patrollers would know, that would identify them as people that had the knowledge of what the color was. And that way they kept ICE from infiltrating the patrols, because ICE was doing a lot of dirty stuff. And this kind of thing was going on all across the Twin Cities. Like I said, at South High School, on school days, and this was organized between the teachers' union, the administration, and parent groups, rapid response groups, on every corner for 3 or 4 blocks in any direction going from the high school, there was a patroller with a whistle. And it was extremely effective, because we would know exactly when ICE was around, and they were around. So that was very impressive, very important. The other point I want to make is that really why we were able to beat ICE back was dependent on two things. One was the defensive struggle, and the other was the offensive struggle. The defense was the rapid response, the mutual aid, all those systems that we had. The offense was the mass strike, the general strike that we had on January 23rd, 100,000 people marching in the street when it was a minus 40 wind chill, was like heartwarming, although other parts of you weren't very warm.
1: Minnesota strong.
2: and the next day, of course, Alex Preddy was assassinated. But it was shortly thereafter that Target Corporation and 60 other major corporations in Minnesota issued a letter saying, hey, this is getting out of hand. Everybody calm down. It was a really weak and stupid letter. However, it indicated that they were using their connections to the administration to say, you need to stop this stuff. And it was several days after that the drawdown began. So it was the withdrawal of labor and the threatening of profits that broke the back of the entire operation. But that couldn't have happened if it wasn't for the defense and vice versa. So I just want to make that important point.
1: Yeah, and that goes to the thought that, you know, has been discussed for quite a while now, even before ICE, of general strike throughout the country. And of course, they've been talking about 2028, which is just way too far, if you ask me. What's going on with these conversations, at least within the labor movement? Carl, what do you know?
0: What do I know about conversations about general strike in the labor movement?
1: Yes.
0: You know, I think Kip would be the one to ask
1: okay.
0: about this. He's been
1: Kip.
0: All these labor calls.
1: Kip.
2: There's a couple of different things going on. One is that this last May Day, there was 5,000 May Day actions that happened throughout the country. In places like Redding, California, Havre, Montana, tiny like cities across the country, there was actually May Day protests and picnics, et cetera, which means that there's something different happening in the working class right now. There's a growing awareness of all of us as having real power. But there's another thing going on too, which is that the powers that be are terribly frightened by this, and they would like to drive everything into the November election and take it off the streets. And, you know, I'm going to vote for people who are not fascists. I think that's a good idea. And I think the Republican Party will take it hard. But the Democrats generally are going to do exactly what Governor Walz and Mayor Jacob Frey did, which was nothing. It was worse than nothing. So There's a lot of pressure from the Democratic Party on labor leaders to calm it down a little bit. And you kind of felt that as we got closer to May 1st. Again, hats off to the educators in Madison who in 2011 got annihilated with, I think it's Title 10.
1: Act 10,
2: yeah. And now here they are 15 years later being one of the school systems, one of the unions that's leading the way. So there's always hope even after a huge defeat. But right now, I would say that there are no plans for a general strike except depending on what happens with the elections. If Trump makes a demonstrative move to interfere with the elections, I would say that then the labor movement is going to come out of the corner swinging into the ring to fight, because the idea that people should have the right to vote without interference is pretty deeply ingrained into most parts of U.S. society. So that could change everything.
1: And do you feel it's
2: if there's
1: ready?
2: A major escalation of the war?
1: Yeah. Do you feel it's ready? Do you feel it can make something happen within a month or so? Or
2: that's what we're working on
1: a
2: right
1: month
2: now.
1: Or so of oppression, repression. You know, I mean, I think ICE is basically, you might say, Trump's private army. They will be out in the streets, and you know. Let me look at my notes here, because Tom Homan, just this Tuesday, he gave a keynote speech at the Border Security Expo in Phoenix, i.e. the people who make huge profits out of oppression, incarceration, and killing. And he promised there mass detentions and deportations, vowed to continue arresting illegal immigrants regardless of their criminal background, so they're not even pretending that anymore, and declared that there will be ICE surges to sanctuary cities. And he said, soon we're going to have 10,000 ICE officers, and you just wait and see what they're going to do. So the question is, if all of that happens, is the labor movement ready to really jump and make things happen?
0: You know, I think that... one of the things that stood out to me about watching the resistance in Minneapolis play out was just the level of bravery that it took for, you know, little old ladies to be out here in the face of masked agents with machine guns, you know. And I think that part of the world that we live in now and the things that we have to accept is that, you know, maybe we don't have the perfect infrastructure for labor's intervention in this regime's takeover. But in some ways we may have to intervene regardless, right? There's this famous quote by Miyamoto Musashi that says, you know, the way of the warrior is the resolute acceptance of death, mm-hmm. you know, and that's not to say that people should be acting suicidal. You know, that's to say that, you know, there may be consequences for resisting fascism. But it's important that we do that because we're students of history. You know, we know what happens when situations like this get out of hand, and some of our grandfathers or great grandfathers went to war against systems like this. And now it's our turn to take up the mantle and use whatever we can to disrupt the plans of an administration that has no respect for life, liberty, or even ironically for all of their jumping down about up and down about law and order, they have no respect for that either. You know, like when I talk about seeing the diversity of reasons that people came to the resistance in Minneapolis, some people came to it purely for religious reasons, you know? And I think that when we talk about labor's intervention in this struggle, it's time for us to try new things, and it's time for us to stand up for our members and our neighbors and our families, because, you know, the truth of the matter is that almost everybody is friends with an immigrant, and you might not even know it. It's really hard to tell who is and isn't an immigrant just by looking at them.
1: Yeah.
0: And recognizing, you know, the power of organized labor is that an attack on one is an attack on all. We need to take that seriously and consider what it is that we can do.
1: Yeah, so that reminds me actually something I wanted to ask you, Kip. It's no secret that there's a lot of right-wing people in labor and in unions. There are Trump supporters. I mean, there are unions that in the past participated in intervention in other countries. What happened with these people? How did you all deal with them? And did they change? Did they become part of this or what?
2: There are a number of different responses. So as a baggage handler for 30 years, a number of my coworkers voted for Trump. It's changed over the years. It's become more immigrants, more black and brown, more women, et cetera. But there's still a lot of white guys out there. And some of them, under the pressure of the horrific actions of ICE, actually started to figure things out. And things like the war with Iran, and inflation and gas prices are starting to change some minds, but there's still a bunch of them that, and Cal can certainly speak to this because the IBEW has a reputation as a conservative union with a lot of conservative members. Some of them are my Facebook friends or friends in other ways, and they are not happy about what I'm saying, and there's big debates, and my hope is that under the pressure of events, that a lot of them will start to shift, as I've seen some of them shift already. But it's a problem that a portion of the working class, and not just white guys either. I mean, there are a bunch of Somali baggage handlers that voted for Trump because they thought they wanted a change. And boy, did they get a change, not the one they wanted at all. But and, you know, in New York, one of the things that Mayor Mamdani discovered was that there are a lot of immigrants and black and brown voters that voted for Trump that ended up voting for him. So that's just the reality that we deal with right now is there's a lot of different ideas in the working class, and we just have to patiently explain.
1: Yeah, we also see, of course, a lot of ICE officers who are people of color. Beats me, I don't know. But Cal, yeah, what would you like to add to that?
0: Yeah, I think that one of the other community spheres that I'm connected to is, you know, the firearms community, and that community leans heavily right. But after Alex Preddy was executed and it came out that he was concealed carrying at the time, There were a number of people in that community who said some things that, you know, they would not have said 3-4 months ago, you know, and a lot of times it's very easy to have simplistic views of the world, or views of the world that don't really match reality until you're met with that reality, you know. I think that being able to talk to our coworkers and our friends who may have different opinions, political opinions than we do, is usually a lot easier when you have examples staring you in the face. You know, part of what brought all of the Twin Cities together for this movement was really about seeing what these policies mean mask off. You know, it's very easy for somebody to think like, oh, you know, Trump just wants to get rid of the serial murderers or whatever in our community. And then they end up taking the guy who, there was one group of Hmong people from St. Cloud, which is another city north of us, who had been in the United States for almost their entire lives and had a DWI. And then because of that, they're being deported. And this had happened, you know, 30 years ago. And people who knew this man and knew some of those other people suddenly had a lot clearer view of what this was really about. Yeah. And it's important for us to be able to make the case and speak to the people that we have community with before others with less good intentions do.
1: Yeah, yeah. Okay, we want to still play some more Bruce Springsteen before we're done with the hour, but let me give each of you like 45 seconds for last thoughts and advice for our listeners. Kip.
2: I guess my advice would be to realize that we are headed into some very, very, even more difficult times. And as I said, between inflation, gas prices, war, election interference, attacks on democratic rights, every single city is going to have to figure out how to do very deep organizing, both especially horizontally, like getting to know your neighbors and getting to know your coworkers. It's not an unimportant aspect to this. And recognizing that you as working class people have an enormous amount of untapped power. And that is what's going to get us the goods.
1: Yes.
2: Is using that power.
1: Thank you. Cal, your 45 seconds.
0: You know, coming to this from the perspective of somebody who is part of the LGBT community and seeing people in that community come out swinging hard in the resistance, it's got me thinking a lot about what does it mean to start this idea of, you know, protecting ourselves in a system that's kind of losing control, right? I think that we're going to have to keep our eyes up and open to the things that are happening around us and start recognizing when situations have and have not changed, and start studying the kinds of things that keep movement safe. And I'm not talking about security theater. I'm talking about, you know, real common principles of solidarity and defense. And I want to encourage everybody out here who's listening to think about the communities that they're a part of and what that's looked like for you, because it's looked certainly one way for me, and it's something that I'm trying to bring to everybody as a piece to think about.
1: Yeah, and especially those of you who are so busy nowadays dividing us and demanding power and so on and so forth. Thank you so much, Kip Hedges and Carl Robinette, union folks from Minneapolis. Thanks for joining us. I'm Esti Dinor. Thank you all for listening. Thanks to Sarah and Summer and Lainey. We'll be talking again next week. Bye-bye.
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0: Well, good afternoon. Welcome to the Mel and Floyd Summer Replacement Show. I'm Mel. Floyd is on assignment, but with us, as always, the man who knows everything, Mr. Smarty Pants.
1: And usually shares about half of it every day, whether you want to hear it or not.
0: Everything he believes is real.
1: Yeah, exactly.
0: Well, I feel this in my gut that this is true.
1: Yeah, you know? Exactly.
0: Well, Stephen Colbert nailed that like 20 years ago with his concept of truthiness.
1: Yeah.
0: And
1: Most of human history has been us engaging in truthiness. It's only in the last like 400 years we figured out that humans really don't understand how things are arranged terribly well.
0: Those infidels over there believe in the wrong god.
1: Exactly.
0: But, how you doing?
1: Well, you know, the world's, as usual, is an effed up place, but in that little space between my two ears, I'm fairly happy.
0: Yeah, so, that's the best.
1: That little tiny bit of real estate I have some control over.
0: Good way to look at it.
1: Yeah.
0: Developers are looking at it, though.
1: They are. They definitely are. They're trying to colonize this baby.
0: Yeah, they want to put like a coffee shop there or something.
1: The ultimate imperialism.
0: I loved it in the, I don't know if you probably didn't watch The Sopranos when it was on.
1: No.
0: But toward the end, they you know, they would always like go into
1: the countertenors. I watched that.
0: Well, it's like what's like the White House now, pretty much.
1: I didn't even need to watch this
0: on a smaller scale.
1: Yeah,
0: but one of the later episodes, they went into this coffee shop and trying to strong arm them, you know, like the old protection racket.
1: Sure,
0: thing.
1: Yeah.
0: And but it was a franchise coffee shop, and the manager was like, I've got to account for every nickel. If I'm out, you know, short a couple thousand dollars, they'll fire me and put somebody else in here. And the gangsters were like, came out of there just all hangdog. Like, no room for the little guy anymore.
1: Love it. Well, that's a lot of people have compared, of course, the current administration to a mafia clan, but I think they have less class than that.
0: Well,
1: actually,
0: they do. They do. Feel. Yeah, they call him Don Snorleone. That is the one thing about.
1: I have not heard that yet. That's very good.
0: One thing about this hellscape we're living in.
1: Yes.
0: Some great nicknames.
1: Yeah, Don Snorleone. Oh dear.
0: Does your campus use the Canvas?
1: Oh,
0: online
1: you bet.
0: System?
1: Oh yeah.
0: And it's not working apparently.
1: Well, it's back up. Now.
0: Is it
1: okay? Back up as of this morning.
0: Oh, okay.
1: But it was so funny because some of my panicked colleagues said, "Do you know what your grades are without that?" And I said, "Are you kidding? I mean, I keep all of my stuff on parchment."
0: You've got, that big abacus you got.
1: Yeah, I gotta say I know it's not.
0: For the listeners, let's fill it.
1: Okay.
0: Canvas, it's an online.
1: It's a learning support center. You can put grades in there, and videos and things like that.
0: You know, curriculum.
1: Yeah,
0: and tests and stuff. I mean, so exactly. It's like the lifeblood, really, right now.
1: It really is, and this is the perfect time of year. So it was ransomware. They were trying to blackmail the company. This is a perfect time of year because so many students are relying on this to complete their work and so on. And of course, instructors use it too to basically keep track of grades and, you know, assignments that have been turned in. I hate trees just that much. I still have them give me paper assignments. They have to do it in class. In fact, I have a story here. Maybe I'll get to later just about how many of us in the teaching business are basically resorting to older methods because, again, there's something else that's been totally colonized by the big billionaires, which is, again, the space between your ears. So one of my colleagues was like, "Do you remember enough of your grade book to reconstruct it if you have to?" So I don't need to do that. I've written it down with a pen.
0: Yeah.
1: And put it in a drawer.
0: This clay tablet.
1: Yeah. I don't feel very thrilled about these systems for a couple of reasons. One is because they do create these system-wide issues that come up. If something happens over here, it affects you. Even
0: this was nationwide.
1: This is nationwide. Yeah, exactly. The other thing about it is it's something very basic to me about the ability to read and write and so on. But when you have these kinds of systems, the people that run this system, they're an interface between you and the knowledge. And they can change those systems anytime they want. You never know why they're going to upgrade or what the upgrade's for or why this has been changed. Somebody, they say they're making it better. This is the impoopification concept, right? They say they're making it better for you, but it's because they've test marketed something and they want to sell you some other thing or they want to upgrade it. They want to lemon scent it. You know, they don't really make a change, just enough to basically charge you more and so on. I mean, technology is so completely sodomized by capitalism in this country that there's no way that this is going to be a help to you. Yeah, well, it really is not.
0: When it's used by thousands and thousands of universities and colleges, right. I mean, it's a, you know, that means you're getting, you know, the Walmart of that kind of thing. I mean, it's not, you know.
1: Yeah, it's a fine, it's
0: you.
1: A fine system.
0: I mean there's definitely,
1: I like it. There's positives to it.
0: Sure.
1: It's much easier to do videos and stuff like that on it than on the system I used to use.
0: Yeah, yeah.
1: But I mean, I just always have a backup because I know that we're teetering on the edge with all this stuff. It's just, it's slapdash. It's like when we first had motor cars. You had to be an expert on how a car ran because there was no support system for it. It was very, very flimsy. It really was a product before it was perfected.
0: Sure.
1: And I feel the same way about this kind of stuff.
0: Yeah.
1: It's so open-ended and easy to mess up.
0: Yeah.
1: It doesn't seem like an actual appliance. It seems like something much chancier than that. So I always have a backup for these things.
0: Very good. So, well, that, you know, unfortunately, in the last year or so, I spent a lot of time with healthcare.
1: Yeah,
0: practitioners.
1: Well, there you go.
0: And you go to the doctor's office, and the doctor, and I love my doctor. She's wonderful. She's been my doctor for probably going on 20 years now.
1: Yeah.
0: And but, you know, she spends all of her time now, you know, fighting with the software to try to get it.
1: Oh, I know.
0: To find the right
1: thing. Or they're looking
0: on,
1: at the screen the whole time.
0: Or they're looking at the screen the whole time, you know, to find the right click down menu and stuff. And the last time I was there, she was having all kinds of trouble finding something because, you know, we had to find, like, a Medicare code for it, and it didn't exist because it was something a little bit odd, you know.
1: Yeah.
0: You know, but and it was very frustrating. And then finally, she said, "I'm gonna have to research this." And then she messaged me a day later saying, "I can't find anything for this. I don't know what we're gonna do."
1: See, that's the thing that gets me about all this stuff. So there's this concept, which is the underlying concept of a healthy economic order called division of labor. Everybody doesn't have to know how to do freaking everything.
0: Yeah.
1: But what we've done now is we've decided we don't need these extra people that are just good at doing that thing. You get to do it all yourself. It's all self-serve. It's all you having to do, figure out these systems and figuring out the software. And every time there's an upgrade, you got to figure that out. It's like, I'd like to just do my job.
0: Yeah.
1: Could I just do my job, please? I mean, that would be nice. And you can hire somebody to do that. And then that would give other people work.
0: Right, right. I feel like I work part-time as a grocery bagger now.
1: Exactly. Thank you. Have a nice day, says the machine that you just got done.
0: Oh, I hate that. Yeah.
1: You don't mean it, I always say to
0: it's
1: it.
0: It's like when you'd pop a Snapple and it would say thank you on the cap. Right. And it's like, you're not sincere, bottle cap. So.
1: No, I mean, you look at this, and I mean, this is part of the hellscape that we live in, right? Is that it's an attempt. And it will only accelerate, basically, to make each of us having to do everything for ourselves and still have to pay the same amount for stuff.
0: Yeah.
1: And then a bunch of people don't have a job.
0: Yeah,
1: so,
0: right.
1: You know, we're getting rid of the concept.
0: But your call is important to us. So.
1: Yeah, well, I'm going to go there. Companion are still waiting for our IRS return from a year ago.
0: Are you really?
1: Yeah.
0: Wow.
1: And we got put on a 180-day waiting list. It takes that long because they've got like 8 people working for the whole country to do this, right?
0: Yeah.
1: And then we got put on another 180-day waiting list.
0: Oh, my God.
1: And then the last time that the companion waited on the phone for like 3 days or whatever, you know. Your call is important to us, you know. Do, do, do, do, do, do, do, do. So, you know, he's like, fortunately, he's able to sit around and do that. And they finally say, well, it's 90 days now. So, oh, good, it's down to 90 days.
0: Wow.
1: And
0: but then they'll put you on another 90-day waiting
1: list. Well, what's going to happen is it's going to be like Zeno's Paradox, and 2 minutes before we die, we'll get our refund.
0: You're on the half-second waiting list.
1: Yeah, exactly.
0: Speaking of healthcare, I just want to mention, if the listeners care, I'm back, baby. I'm back on my bicycle, riding.
1: Oh, excellent.
0: Riding in the real world.
1: Defying gravity.
0: Yeah, yeah. And I got, you know, I've been out 3 times now, and I ride out in the country.
1: Yeah.
0: And on like dirt. Yeah. So if I fall, it's
1: stay away from those canyon arrows.
0: Less canyon.
1: Those babies will knock you down every time.
0: Well, it was the cement that got me. But So I'm staying away. But anyway, so you know, and of course I'm pretty little nervous the first time I went out. But it all came back to me. It was almost like I don't know if I could. I wish there was some analogy I could think of.
1: Some simile.
0: Simile.
1: Well, I'm just glad you're back in the saddle again.
0: Yeah, literally. Yeah. So no, that was fine. I mean, I've gone for some short rides and stretched it out a little bit. Went for about an hour the other day, so I'm getting there.
1: Faithful listeners recall that last summer you sustained a serious injury on bike riding.
0: Right. But I broke my ass.
1: Yeah. But now you've, I wouldn't say bounced back, but you've crawled back. It's funny, I was just thinking about that because I was thinking about how I fell in the shower a couple years ago, and I really wrenched my arm.
0: Yeah.
1: And I never mentioned it to you because...
0: Did you get home?
1: Eventually. But I never mentioned it to you because I thought, how can I say anything to the guy that... You know, basically smacked into the earth like the Artemis spacecraft returning.
0: It was like a cartoon where I just broke into a thousand little pieces. You know, and those king's men and king's horses were screwing worthless.
1: Yeah,
0: especially the horses.
1: Yeah.
0: I mean, they don't even have hands.
1: Standing around.
0: The thing is, I mean, I love bike riding, and it's just a real treasure in life to find something that you just love, that you can do, that's good for you, that's good for your head and your brain, brain and your body, it doesn't cost an arm and a leg, and it's almost. Well, it costs a butt or a hip, but I mean, you know, to find something like that that you love for, you know, I've been doing it for as an adult for 30 or 40 years now.
1: Wow.
0: And it just is so, you know, so nice to have that in my life.
1: Yeah.
0: And I was looking at like those adult tricycles, though. I mean,
1: those are actually popular back in the 19th century. That was a lot of people, I mean, older guys in particular, you're trying to stabilize yourself, would use those. You don't have to go as fast and so on. So.
0: Get one with one of those prisoner ones with the giant wheel in the front, you know?
1: Oh, yeah. Oh, the penny farthings.
0: Yeah,
1: those were an early... What they were trying to do is they were trying to do the same thing that the chain ends up doing,
0: they didn't
1: right?
0: have, which, the gear.
1: The ratio between the size of the wheel and what you're doing is the multiplier effect that you want, right?
0: Yeah, I don't think they thought that one through very well.
1: Yeah, that was very short-lived. But they're certainly memorable. I just imagine that was what it was like when I had my first bike, because my parents, being my parents, were like, well, we're not going to, I was six, and they're like, well, we're not going to buy you a bunch of bikes.
0: Right.
1: You know, they bought all of our clothes this way too. You know? Like, you'll grow into it. So I got a 26-inch boy's bike I was six.
0: That was typical of our
1: generation. And I would be just like, I could have to take off and land, as it were, on the side of a hill so I could stick my leg out. And the number of times that I hit my crotch and that thing, I'm not surprised. I was not falsetto at this point, you know. But it was, that was what you did.
0: Yeah, yeah. My first bike had solid rubber tires
1: because
0: my dad didn't want to screw around.
1: What are you, from the 1890s or something?
0: I've never heard of
1: Goodyear?
0: I've never heard of that from anywhere else before. But I think my dad just didn't want to screw around with like flat tires and stuff. He can't break this one.
1: That must be really hard to.
0: It was very hard to pedal, So
1: there's a movie that, it's funny, it just reminds me, there was a movie that Katharine Hepburn did later in her career, based on the famous novel, The Corn is Green. And in the movie, she's riding an old-fashioned, what they called safety bike. That was to distinguish the what we call just a bicycle now. That was to distinguish it from like the penny farthings and the other ones, which were unsafe. She was riding this safety bike, and they wanted to get her an authentic one to establish the scene as she's coming into the beginning of the movie. She's riding. But the bike was so heavy, and by that time she was getting up there, that what they did was they actually had the bike going downhill, and they moved the camera like she was going in a straight line.
0: Oh,
1: I always thought that was great. Because those were massive. They really were.
0: Yeah.
1: You know, the metal, they couldn't really get thin metals back in the 1890s.
0: Probably didn't have aluminum.
1: And they did not have And they did not have pneumatic tires. So you're getting solid rubber tires, and you're getting this heavy metal frame. And, I mean, you had to really put your back into it. But that's typical of the time, I guess.
0: Yeah.
1: So. That's why we have so many lovely highways in the United States that originally was started because the highway were a function of the bicycle industry. Bicycles were a tremendous thing in the 1890s.
0: Really?
1: And they were the first ones to push for paved roads.
0: Wow.
1: Because it's really hard to ride a bicycle on gravel.
0: Yeah.
1: So they said, let's have more paved roads and in the countryside and mostly in suburban areas, but also in cities. So, yeah.
0: It's like Wisconsin with all of its paved country roads, which is really unusual. I mean, I grew up in Minnesota, and country roads were always gravel.
1: Yep.
0: And
1: Kentucky,
0: it's because the butter... They needed them. Oh. They needed it heavy for the milk trucks that would,
1: never thought
0: would,
1: about
0: would
1: that.
0: Come out. And,
1: yeah, sure.
0: And then, you know, it was such a big deal in Wisconsin.
1: Yeah, plus all those cows on roller skates.
0: Cows are heavy. I mean, you know. So we have paved country roads because of
1: the dairy industry.
0: Yeah. I was thinking this week about the first guy who ever like milked a cow. I mean, it's like. Larry, what are you doing? Like, no, trust me. You get really good stuff out of here. You get milk and you like ice cream. It's like, Larry, just step away from the cow.
1: Yeah.
0: Plus, that's a bull, Larry.
1: Yeah, well, then there's that.
0: Chief Justice Roberts gave a little talk this week, and he laments the idea that the public has a perception of the Supreme Court as, quote, political actors.
1: Yeah, he doesn't lament the fact that they are political actors. He just laments the fact that people perceive them as such. He's perfectly happy being political actor.
0: No. Don't think of us like that.
1: Yeah. That's what makes me
0: sad. I mean,
1: sad.
0: This is the most blatant Supreme Court I've ever seen. It's like, you know, well, what's the answer, and we'll work backwards to it. I mean, the latest thing, of course, is, you know, gutting the Voting Rights Act.
1: Right.
0: The second they did that, too, a lot of states like Tennessee and Virginia start screwing with it.
1: They just got rid of their – this is going to be solid South again. It's just not going to be all Democrat like it was back in the day. It's going to be all Republican now.
0: Yeah. Tennessee chopped up Memphis into – they pretty much put them into
1: cracking.
0: Into the blender cracked it up into about – 12 different
1: everyone,
0: districts.
1: Yeah, it's like each little sliver has a little bud of whiteness on the end of it. So, that's what
0: it's
1: want.
0: It's like a pretty flower.
1: Yeah, it's like a bouquet.
0: Like a little Queen Anne's lace.
1: There you go. Exactly.
0: Well, I don't know if it's still like that. Austin, Texas, it looks like a wagon wheel. They've carved it up so much.
1: Sure,
0: So John Roberts, we're sorry we think of you as political actors.
1: Yeah, stop doing that.
0: We'll try to do that. He says that the Supreme Court is not part of the political process, and it's just a perception people have.
1: Yeah. Mm-mm-mm. No. So, speaking of such things, this was an interesting little move. The Prime Minister of Canada made a suggestion. It's time for there to have a new Governor General there. The Governor General, of course, is the Viceroy. It stands in for King Charles III, who, in addition to being the King of Great Britain, is also the King of Canada. A lot of people don't know that. And the Prime Minister gets to make a suggestion who he would like to be the Governor General. And the new Governor General, and this is many people are thinking this is a signal, something he's trying to send out there. His new Governor General is going to be Louise Arbour. She's a former justice of the Supreme Court of Canada. She was a war crimes prosecutor, and she was formerly the United Nations Human Rights High Commissioner.
0: Really?
1: At a time when much of the world is buffeted by crises and the worst are full of passionate intensity, Canada's history or institutions that are enduring traditions matter more than ever, Mr. Carney said, the Prime Minister of Canada. We retain our convictions. We reinforce our institutions. So, typically, the Governor General is usually they often pick them based on their ethnicity. They kind of go back and forth between French speaking, English speaking. We've had a Chinese Canadian Governor General. We had a Haitian Canadian Governor General. Recently, had an Indigenous Canadian Governor General. But I think it sounds like they picked. They picked Ms. Arbour because of her status as a person who believes very strongly in human rights.
0: Wow.
1: She worked as a civil liberties advocate and law professor. She was a judge on two high courts in Ontario before being appointed to the Supreme Court of Canada in 1999. During her time there, Ms. Arbour was associated with several cases upholding human rights, including a decision lifting a ban on books featuring families with same-sex parents. Gosh, I wonder what it would be like to have somebody on a Supreme Court that would be nice about that.
0: Or even knowledgeable about that.
1: Yeah, right.
0: Well, maybe, just a little, I'll be optimistic for just a second. Maybe in the future, having the job of someone who prosecutes war criminals will be a growing industry.
1: Yeah.
0: Something, you kids should get into that.
1: Yeah, yeah. Yeah, you know, this is the 50th anniversary of the movie All the President's Men, which led to a lot of people, we talked about this, getting into journalism.
0: Yeah, probably me.
1: Yeah, probably you. Yeah, one of them.
0: That or because I was flunking chemistry.
1: And it was a happy convergence of events.
0: It was getting in the way of my drinking.
1: Well, you know, that's actually...
0: But journalism.
1: Journalism, there's a fine tradition on that score. Yeah, it's like the hard-bitten, you know.
0: Exactly.
1: Yeah, yeah, yeah.
0: That was homework.
1: Yeah.
0: Finals are this week.
1: Yeah, exactly. By the way, Mark Carney was in the news again this week.
0: So what about the President's Men? I interrupted.
1: Oh, I was just saying that, you know, you have somebody like this that's kind of like leading the way.
0: Oh, yeah, yeah.
1: You know, and you were talking about human rights violations and international law and so on. And I'm sure that's part of the reason why he wanted to pick someone with that kind of legacy and heft and
0: right.
1: to be the representative of their nation.
0: That is important.
1: It's the symbol of their nation, yeah.
0: All kidding aside.
1: Yeah, yeah, exactly. So Mark Carney was also in the news this week because he said his country is going to establish a pool of money similar to those used by major oil exporters like Norway to make investments. It's called the Sovereign Wealth Fund.
0: Oh, sure.
1: And it's going to focus on investments in Canadian infrastructure and will be operated like a private corporation. Canadians will be able to invest in the fund. So sovereign wealth funds are big pots of money, investment money that are used and managed independently, so they're not under political control. But they do receive broad directions from the government about where they'd like to put the money. So Canada has responded to the fact that our country has become pretty much a delinquent on the international stage by saying, okay, we got to grow up and do this stuff ourselves now.
0: Yeah,
1: so,
0: yeah,
1: so we're putting on our big boy Canadian pants.
0: Yeah, so those have been really successful when they've been done well. Now, our president...
1: Yeah.
0: Your favorite president and mine has proposed a sovereign fund.
1: Yeah.
0: And everybody kind of just backed away, held onto their wallets and backed away.
1: Yeah, well, that's exactly. I reached for my wallet to see if it's still there because that guy's pretty sly sometimes.
0: But I mean, a Trump sovereign fund would be something to behold.
1: That's what we call a funnel. Actually, it's just kind of just backing up to the White House.
0: This isn't even a pyramid scheme. It's
1: that's what that ballroom. You know, that's going to be like Scrooge McDuck's thing in the comics, right? Yeah. It's going to be 99 feet on the deck. Depth gauge, you know, bring the bribes in here. I mean, why do they have to make it so big? Because they got to put all the bribes in there. You know? I mean, come on, it makes total sense.
0: It's security.
1: Yeah, exactly.
0: I loved after the assassination attempt or whatever it was. It was like, well, that's why we need a ballroom. It's like, why? I mean, you weren't anywhere near the White House. You were
1: in a
0: totally different place.
1: Actually, there was another. I don't know if you saw this. There was another person near the White House that was wounded. It was an armed man on Monday of this week. He was just south of the White House. And
0: was it a Secret Service agent?
1: Secret Service showed up. It was interesting. They apparently did wound the guy and stop him. But there was also a 15-year-old boy who was there who was wounded. And originally, of course, because this is just the way things are now, the representative from the Secret Service said, oh, well, that was the shooter shot the boy, you know.
0: Yeah.
1: But of course, later when they actually pushed him on it, he said, well, we'll let the doctors figure it out, you know, because they probably shot him accidentally.
0: Yeah.
1: But you'll be happy to know no law enforcement officials were injured. So the episode began around 3:30 p.m. near the intersection of 15th Street Southwest and Independence Avenue. And there was a guy walking along there who appeared to be carrying a weapon. He didn't get very close to the White House, but he wasn't just carrying it for no reason, I'm sure. Or maybe he was. After all, it is the United States.
0: I'm just getting donuts.
1: Donuts. I always pack eat when I get donuts.
0: Well, you're afraid to get behind J.D. Lance and it's Vance, and it's going to take an hour.
1: Oh, Shady? Yeah.
0: He doesn't know how to order donuts. There was a cartoon.
1: You should take a flying leap at one.
0: There was a cartoon in The Onion this week where they had JFK and his wife, you know, in the limousine, driving through this giant ballroom, and he was saying, "I'm so glad we built the ballroom." And they've got Lee Harvey Oswald looking through the window, frustrated.
2: Man.
0: Well, speaking of guns, the U.S. Postal Service is considering allowing people to mail guns through the post office which is currently illegal. But
1: that is bizarre. To what end?
0: Just because people need guns.
1: Because the gun industry wants it that way.
0: Yes, well, people aren't going to mail anything else, you know.
1: So. Hey, the U.S. is spending a lot of money right now, of course, over in Iran, but...
0: doing what?
1: Well, I don't know what they're doing over there, but...
0: I hope it's good for the oil.
1: But they're also spending a lot of money here at home, you'll be happy to know. The government is set to pay almost $1 billion to kill wind projects in the United States.
0: They're paying money to kill
1: $885 million to kill wind projects. They're going to pay energy companies hundreds of millions to abandon plans to make to build wind farms in the off the U.S. coast. This is according to what the Interior Department said on Monday. You know, they're canceling contracts, and the companies that contracted with the government have to be compensated. The firms are going to forfeit their leases to federal waters for two gigantic wind farms. One would have been built off the coast of New York and New Jersey, and other one off the coast of California, because that's where the oceans are located. let that sink in. But they're going to reimburse the companies.
0: They're going to move them to Nebraska.
1: Yeah, exactly. But it's not just that. Here's the real kicker. You want the real swift one to the nuts here. In exchange, the companies have also pledged to invest the money in oil and gas.
0: Oh, okay.
1: So they're not only not going to make the windmills, and we're also enhancing the thing that the windmill was supposedly going to be there to circumvent.
0: So, wow.
1: Now, that's not an ideological agenda in any way, shape, or form.
0: I think these leaders are like from Venus or something, and they just want to make this
1: they're trying to kill us.
0: As hot as possible.
1: Yeah. Then the aliens will be here. Finally be able to... They're Venus forming the planet.
0: Some billionaire on Venus. Venus is getting too cold. We got to heat up the Earth there.
1: Have you looked closely at Elon? I mean, it's kind of like...
0: Oh, yeah.
1: Yeah.
0: He's obsessed with, like, impregnating people, too.
1: Yeah. You know? It all fits together.
0: That's always, like, the alien plan, too.
1: Let's heat up the atmosphere and impregnate a lot of people. And name them odd things, too.
0: That's like true.
1: Questular and things like that. It's just like... all the signs are falling together. So Trump is the Antichrist. Elon Musk is from Venus. He's only talking about going to Mars, right? But
0: that's just
1: that's a dodge.
0: Misdirection.
1: That's a misdirection, because if you thought about it, you know it's Venus, right? Because we want to basically make the Earth as hot as Venus.
0: I'm so old, I remember when they called Venus like Earth's twin.
1: Yeah.
0: Remember that?
1: Yeah. There's old sci-fi. I think there's even like Twilight Zone and
0: Three Stooges went to Venus once.
1: Did they? Was it filled with
0: it was filled with hot women.
1: Gorgeous ladies, yeah. That's what you find outfits. There. Yeah. Well, it's a warm planet.
0: That's true.
1: It's the bikini capital of the solar system.
0: It was the later Three Stooges, though. They had like Curly Joe. I know.
1: There was
0: he was like an angry stepdad or something.
1: Yeah,
0: I never liked him.
1: I think Curly. There was one that was like Snow White and the
0: that
1: Three
0: was
1: Stooges.
0: Joe Besser. That was just
1: Joe.
0: Just plain
1: that
0: Joe.
1: That was Joe. Yeah. Okay. I was trying to remember who was in that one.
0: Yeah. They had Curly Joe, and then

0: wife.
1: Oh my lord!
0: And this guy's uncle got mad at him and like punched him.
1: I would have been happier though if he tried to chop off his nose with garden shears.
0: Yeah, well, just poked him in the eyes. Here's a crowbar over the head. Well, see, he knew Mo was invulnerable to all those things. He knew the defense.
1: Good point.
0: You know, you try to poke him in the eyes, and he puts his hand up.
1: It's the glass jaw you got to go for. Yeah.
0: You realize he never got punched in any of the movies there. So.
1: Oh, that's a good point. Yeah, he was the puncher, though.
0: Yeah, he was pretty abusive.
1: He dealt it out. Yeah,
0: he was their leader.
1: Yeah, Mo was their leader.
0: We have like no content this week. Yeah,
1: exactly.
0: Just free of association.
1: La la la.
0: We got a new virus going on here.
1: Lovely.
0: What's it? The Hanna? What is it? The Hanna something?
1: I love our viral American friends.
0: Hantavirus.
1: Oh, the hantavirus.
0: The
1: hantavirus. Yes.
0: It's on the cruise ships, of course, because that's where all viruses come from.
1: Well,
0: but the right wing. Has they've got some answers.
1: Eat more meat.
0: Ivermectin.
1: Oh no.
0: It cures everything.
1: Okay.
0: So, yeah. Marjorie Taylor Greene
1: horses out there.
0: And
1: right
0: lots
1: now.
0: Of other people have recommended ivermectin for the hantavirus.
1: I don't know. Maybe it's just my prejudice, but I prefer the safety and comfort of Jewish space lasers myself. That's what really gets rid of those.
0: And leeches.
1: Yeah, you go leave one or the other. Yeah,
0: that's what my doctor had trouble finding on the software, the drop-down.
1: The leech?
0: She couldn't find the leeches.
1: Oh, yeah.
0: The code for leeches.
1: That's all your health plan covers, right? I pay how much for this? What I love is, I mean, I've had, okay, so in my life, I've had like two health plans, okay, in my workplace. And the one I enjoyed, and it kind of stayed the same. And then, of course, prices got high. And so we went to another health plan. Okay, great. That health plan lasted for like a year before it got swallowed up by a bigger health plan.
0: Yeah.
1: And then that health plan lasted for 2 years before it got swallowed up by an even bigger health plan. I have no idea who these people are or where they're headquartered or what their connection with the Russian mob is. I mean, it's just kind of like
0: Disney World or something.
1: But I mean, it's just like there's no restraint on these things. And of course, it's just like, I'm sure that's probably by now it's been bought up by, Bain Capital or something.
0: Yeah. Now they're dismantling it into parts.
1: Right, exactly.
0: More healthcare news. RFK Jr. has cleared the path for miners' use of tanning beds, much to the dismay of dermatologists. So I would not take dermatological information advice from a guy who looks like a bratwurst sausage.
1: Yeah, he's richly textured. That's certainly
0: like
1: true.
0: Like a sausage casing.
1: That's good eating.
0: Yeah, and he eats roadkill and snorts heroin off toilet seats.
1: Yeah,
0: I mean, that's the guy we want. You
1: what's not to like?
0: Yeah, and our Surgeon General is going to be the new one they nominated. It's a Fox News personality.
1: Oh, Lord. So, who isn't?
0: Yeah. Hey, it worked great for the Department of Defense. So.
1: He's got some good tattoos.
0: Can you imagine how much like the real generals and professional soldiers, just either laugh or shake their heads at him behind his back? It must be just incredible.
1: Yeah.
0: He got rid of like something like 16 high-level military people just in the last couple of weeks.
1: I saw Senator Reid from Rhode Island questioning him when he appeared before the Senate, and he was like,
0: "Was he doing push-ups and stuff?"
1: No, but he asked him like, what was the basis upon which you fired all these general officers?" And the secretary said, "Well, it's, I can't disclose that, of course, And he said, "Well, I just want to note that of the people that you've hired at the very top ranks, 60% have either been black or women or both."
0: Yeah.
1: And he said, and of course, they never can answer a question like, "Well, you're just trying to play gotcha and blah, blah, blah, blah." Well, yeah, maybe I am, but answer the question. what's the reason?
0: Not a coincidence. So I mean, it's like, the cabinet, the first, what, three people to fall were women. And
1: That's why Cash is going to be next.
0: Yeah.
1: Yeah. Well, we should probably do a
0: ID. Wow, we're really past our break.
1: Yeah, we're just rambling along. Yeah. Today.
0: We're just sitting here.
1: You want to talk about your Avengers comic book?
0: I would love to.
1: Yeah, would you please?
0: but I'm not going to.
1: Okay.
0: So, all right, we're going to take a break, play some announcements, and come back with,
1: let's try to do some news or something.
0: We'll do some news or something. There's
1: news nuggets.

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0: And we're back.
1: You know, a lot of our listeners are really worried about the oil industry right now, and I just want to let you know that
0: are they doing okay?
1: The British energy giant Shell just reported robust profits following a surge in oil prices. The company, which is based, of course, in London, said Thursday that its adjusted profits soared 24% in the first 3 months of this year to $6.92 billion.
0: Wow. The prices soared,
1: too,
0: for
1: some reason. It's almost like part of the plan.
0: Well, last week, Chevron and ExxonMobil announced the same thing. They had very robust profits. So.
1: Sears and Robust, yes.
0: Weekly emergency visits for tick bites are on the rise in the Midwest.
1: Oh, yeah.
0: Ticks are apparently really bad this year, really early, too. I mean, people were talking about ticks, like, in March already. So.
1: On the move.
0: Are they?
1: Yep.
0: So, probably, maybe it's getting warmer or something.
1: They're adorable little things.
0: They are not adorable. They're grotesque.
1: You just don't love nature the way I love nature.
0: I'm pretty broad-minded when it comes to nature. I don't normally mind like ugly or creepy crawly things, but because I have to pull them out of Clopsy every once in a while. And
1: sure.
0: I'm not a fan of
1: Well, there's different kinds of ticks, you know. I mean, there's the ticks that we normally see in this area that are common, have been common for a long time to the Northeast and upper Midwest are the deer ticks. They're called blackleg ticks. And every year they get a little farther north just because of some process that's happening to the earth.
0: Natural warming
1: that's going on. But I got to tell you that those aren't the only ones. Another tick that's coming. So we got more kinds of ticks is what I'm trying to tell you. There's a kind of tick, and you're going to love the name of this. They're called Lone Star ticks.
0: Where are they from?
1: They're from the South. And they are native to the South.
0: They have six shooters?
1: They got a lot of legs. I don't know how many shooters they got, but they actually do have a little interesting little spot on their back, so that's kind of cool. But they are coming up so far. They're as far up north now as Long Island, and there have even been some of these Lone Star ticks that have been reported on Martha's Vineyard. How they got on Martha's Vineyard, I don't know.
0: I'm looking at Alan Dershowitz.
1: Well, he likes ticks because he's a bloodsucker too. So there's professional courtesy there. But their bites cause a kind of allergy called the alpha-gal syndrome, which makes it very hard for people to metabolize meat. Isn't that bizarre? There's another tick that's coming up from the Gulf of America, or whatever Trump is calling it these days. No, from the Gulf of Mexico, that is now as far north as Maryland and Ohio. These are called Gulf Coast ticks, and they can transmit rickets. So I don't know how many people in the North have rickets. I know a lot of people in the South do, but
0: I know they own the Cubs, but that's a different kind of rickets.
1: But those ticks are also moving up, and one more invasive species.
0: There's more.
1: And this
0: and
1: one,
0: that's
1: despite
0: not all.
1: It, despite its name, this one actually sounds like it's also from Texas, but actually it's from Asia. It's the longhorned tick, and this is a new invasive species that was first identified in New Jersey in 2017, and has spread remarkably fast. It's gone. So they first found them in Jersey, and now they're all the way. They spread all the way to the Rocky Mountains.
0: Really?
1: So it's not just Mel. It's not just there's more of our old friends, the deer ticks. There's all these new tick varieties that are either moving up from the South or moving over from where they apparently, I don't know, storage containers or however they got in the United States. Yeah. So we got lots of different competing tick ethnicities we got to worry about, basically.
0: It's like the spread of the bed bugs.
1: Well,
0: people move around so much, and you get the people buy stuff from everywhere in the world, and everything gets shipped everywhere now.
1: Thank you, globalization.
0: We'll be getting some of this pretty soon. NASA has found fungal strains that survive even its most stringent sterilization efforts, suggesting Earth microbes may already be living on Mars. So we're going to find life we're going to find life on Mars, and it'll be
1: us.
0: Ticks. Space agencies employ, protocols to prevent Earth-based microbes, but that contamination that we do before we go out there might not be doing the job. So
1: yeah, wow. So
0: you know, when we do find life on, you know, on I don't know, you know, Europa or Titan or someplace, it'll be like a little, I don't know, microbe.
1: It won't last long after we get there.
0: Or a worm or something. People will be so disappointed because, I mean,
1: I don't know.
0: I think so.
1: I would be happy to know there are
0: worms
1: on Europa.
0: But I think most people would be like, oh, big deal. It's just a worm. So, got a message here. So,
2: couldn't have happened to a nicer person.
1: Yeah, thank you. Thank you, Lainey. Kyle Rittenhouse.
0: Oh, yeah.
1: Wasn't that from, what Marx Brothers movie was that? He was in. He's in the hospital. He had a brown recluse spider bite.
0: I saw that. Yeah. Yeah, he posted pictures of himself.
1: Right.
0: Shirtless, which was not a pretty sight.
1: He brought a gun to that fight, and the spider won. So that's all you need to know.
0: How's the spider doing?
1: Yeah, well, that's a good point. Yeah, hey, I have a couple stories here from even before the thing happened with Canvas this week. There was I saw this amazing story in the New York Times. This was just an anecdote, but it's really pretty intense. Talking about a woman in, in Colorado, who basically tried accessing her account online. She had an account with Fidelity, and her account just disappeared.
0: Oh, no.
1: She had thousands of dollars, hundreds of thousands of dollars, socked away in various various accounts, including a Roth individual retirement account. And not only did the money disappear, but any record of her having
0: really
1: ever been in that
0: in
1: that system just vanished. And she said it's really horrible. I mean, they're looking into it, but she basically, when she told them this, they said, oh, well, you must be the nuts one, right?
0: Well, sure.
1: Because, of course, how could this wonderful, wonderful technology we created ever be problematic or make a mistake or not work right or whatever? Apparently it was somebody who assumed her identity and shut the account down and took the money out. So, but she went through a huge rigmarole to find out what was going on. Yeah. Fortunately, she had a tax identification number and some other things that enabled them to keep track of it. But it was all because of the independent structure around that and not because of anything that the entity itself, Fidelity itself, did. They were basically telling her that can't possibly be the case. Also, I don't know if you've been following or just maybe in passing saw this thing that came out about Claude Mythos. You know, this is this new artificial intelligence model that was created by Anthropic, and they won't release it because it has an ability to detect vulnerabilities in software, but you know there's going to be some reduced version that's going to come out on the market. But here's the thing. Your password is probably already compromised right now. I mean,
0: right.
1: To say that people have passwords, that's probably absurd.
0: Yeah.
1: You're just lucky if somebody's not trying to do something to it right now. Mm-hmm. So we created this basically open back door to everything.
0: Yeah.
1: And somehow we thought that was a great idea. So, great.
0: On a totally unrelated story. A Denver gym has been sued over groaning and struggling weightlifters.
1: Yeah.
0: Unreasonable noise from pumping iron at the Summit Strong is annoying residents in the building there.
1: Yeah.
0: So the residents of the building have filed a lawsuit against Summit Strong. Since the gym opened in 2024, noise from workouts there has disturbed the third floor tenants, according to the lawsuit filed in Denver County District Court.
1: I'm actually sympathetic to that. I know it sounds kind of like, ugh, you know, what's your problem? But as a person that goes to a gym, there are show-offs.
0: Oh, yeah.
1: I mean, there are just these big old dudes that are like, ugh, you know, because they want everybody and their brother in the three-block radius to know how tough they are and how hard they're working out.
0: And they take the 400-pound weight and, like, throw it on the ground or on the floor.
1: Exactly. So, yeah, I get it.
0: Yeah. Well, plus, I mean, these are people who live in the building, too.
1: I
0: can see that. Put some more soundproofing in. They have to do that with our show here. They have to come in and put extra soundproofing.
1: That's because you're grunting so much. All that grunting you do.
0: It's just how I communicate. Hey, here's a few headlines I just want to share. All kind of related. World Cup hotel bookings short of expectations in Texas amid U.S. anti-U.S. sentiment abroad.
1: Yeah.
0: A nuanced outlook for Kansas City World Cup tourism, more like brutal. Hotels in U.S. World Cup host cities claim underwhelming demand.
1: Yep.
0: U.S. hotels say World Cup is non-event so far.
1: And yep.
0: There's about 20 others that say kind of the same thing.
1: I just saw a story this week about all the students that don't want to come to United States universities. One of the, I saw this one quote from this one student who was saying, you know, I'm going to go to school in China because at least I know what I'm getting myself into.
0: Yeah.
1: You know what I mean? It's like everything here is so chaotic. You can't plan on anything. You don't know what's going to happen next.
0: Right.
1: They're going to change the rules on your visa just because it's election season or whatever. I mean, it is basically living in chaos.
0: Yeah.
1: So, yeah. So, big surprise. It's what I love about this is these people that are like all gung-ho for this crazy way we're basically deforming this nation. They apparently thought there'd be no blowback.
0: Yeah.
1: We're so great and wonderful. Everyone just loves us so much.
0: Right.
1: It's like, no, I'm sorry. You have a reputation. You know, the reputation means it's dependent on just like actually doing things. You know, like it's not just.
0: Yeah. And no concept of something called soft power. They probably just don't like the name. You know, it's like, you know, Higgs have go, oh, we don't need anything soft.
1: Yeah.
0: We're tough.
1: Yeah. Look at my hair.
0: Stop a bullet.
1: Exactly.
0: But I mean, you piss away all that stuff, and it's really hard to get that back. I mean, it takes decades, you know, of doing a lot of really good things to get people to trust you again. Yeah. And as you said, if it's spin the wheel of, you know, what's the policy today?
1: Yeah.
0: People aren't going to want to invest here. They're not going to want to come here and work or go to school. And
1: I had a story too. It was funny that. So the president was upset with the chancellor of Germany, and so he said, well, I'm going to pull a bunch of troops out of Germany. And the people in Germany are like, okay. Yeah. we got to do our own thing anyway. We can't trust you. We can't rely on you.
0: Yeah.
1: That's a big deal.
0: Right.
1: So that was the underwhelming response.
0: Yeah.
1: You know.
0: Yeah. And he thought it was this big.
1: Yeah. Like, oh, they need us so much. No.
0: We've got bases in, 250 places.
1: Which we should not
0: around
1: to begin
0: the world.
1: With. That's the first thing, right?
0: I know,
1: Like, why?
0: Let's see. Irregular trades ahead of White House announcements. Oh. I like this headline. Irregular trades ahead of White House announcements spark major graft concerns.
1: Oh, yeah. Is that all that's causing major graft concerns?
0: Traders place bets totaling more than $7 billion right before major U.S. announcements relating to the Iran war, prompting accusations of rampant corruption in Washington. Wow.
1: Mm.
0: These were highly...
1: Shocking.
0: Highly unusual trades. Yeah, there's gambling going on here. But, so...
1: Well, this is just... I saw an article today where someone was talking about the first Gilded Age, and that's we're to the place now where the idea that we're living in another Gilded Age is such an accepted trope that when they were talking about... I want to talk about the 1880s now. I said... The first Gilded Age, you know, like just, you know, just like, okay, that's what we're talking. We're talking about the first one. This is the second one.
0: You know, but these people at the top, these top 1% of the top 1%, they act like this is going to go on forever.
1: Yeah.
0: But I mean, if you look back, you know, the Gilded Age, the big movers and shakers were people who owned railroads, which is like, you know, now that's nothing. I mean, they were big, you know, big businesses like, you know, Kodak and
1: that's why they all talk
0: Woolworth was a big deal.
1: That's why they all talk about the singularity. See, they have this faith that the money they're putting what they're putting their money in now will be something that'll close down every other option in the future.
0: Well, that's kind of what AI is.
1: Yeah, I mean, that's what I'm saying. So they talk about the singularity. That's a wish fulfillment.
0: Yeah.
1: They're jonesing for that.
0: Yeah. I mean, a singularity is not a good thing in
1: that's
0: outer
1: bad.
0: Space.
1: Yeah, that's bad.
0: That sucks you right in and you don't get out. So. Yeah. CIA memo says Iran can withstand blockade for months. Well, it's a good thing we're not blockading, or are we? I don't know what time it is. It's 1:52, so I don't think we're blockading.
1: Wait
0: anymore.
1: 2 minutes. We'll have another.
0: The ceasefire's on, but they're shooting at each other. So
1: Well, one thing, I don't know if you heard about this, but one thing that's happening in Iran right now is apparently, according to official records published just this last week, the number of Asiatic cheetahs in Iran is the highest it's been. Last year, they were. This is a big source of pride, apparently, if you live in Iran. Last year, the number of cheetahs, the number of wildcats there, was just 17 in the entire country. And now, according to Iranian state media, the conservationists belonging to the Asiatic Cheetah Foundation have discovered that there are now 21 new adult cheetahs and
0: really?
1: Six cubs. The cheetah is one of the world's fastest land animals, and this one is particularly quick because its head is a little smaller, and it has a really strong neck, so it can run really, really fast. It's a species once favored by Persian kings, and now it's only in Iran's eastern desert. But this is the cheetah survival is a source of pride in Iran. Their national soccer team's jerseys are emblazoned with the spots of the wildcat.
0: Wow, oh, very cool.
1: So people in Iran are like, okay, you're bombing the hell out of us, but our cheetah population is coming back.
0: Yeah, but
1: look over there.
0: We've got more cougars in Fort Lauderdale than we've ever had. So.
1: With those giant lips. Oh, my God. That is so off-putting.
0: I love that there's the term Mar-a-Lago face.
1: Yeah. Oh, like, I know. Like the sucked-in cheeks and the big old
0: lips.
1: It's
0: like a disease.
1: Yeah. Oh, my God. So.
0: Hey, eating eggs could cut Alzheimer's risk by 27%, according to Science Daily.
1: I eat an egg every day, actually.
0: You do?
1: I do, yeah. Uh-huh. People say, oh, it's cholesterol, but, you know, I don't like to eat meat,
0: right.
1: I just eat an egg instead.
0: Yeah, I feel better when I eat eggs for some reason. I think there's like little micro nutrients in there or something that helps me. But get them right from the chicken.
1: Yeah. Nicole Hollander died last week. I used to enjoy her column, her cartoon rather. It was she had a comic strip called Sylvia.
0: Oh yeah.
1: Yeah. That it's this big old. A cigarette-smoking, cat-loving feminist who had lots of funny ideas about things, and I'd always loved reading those. And she was she had quite the career. The Sylvia Chronicles was one of her books. She had a lot of merch. She made a lot of money off of merch. That's the way you do it. The cartoon only ran in 80 newspapers, but she published over a dozen books, and of course. I think had a cast a shadow much larger than just the number of of newspapers that the thing ran in. But I really enjoyed it. I enjoyed the artwork too. I like the way she drew. So she was 86, and she was described by Jules Pfeiffer as really being feminism in the daily paper. So lots of very nice. Little eulogies. Alison Bechdel said some nice things about her. Everybody really was influenced and liked Nicole Hollander. So she passed away at the age of 86.
0: Yeah, that was good stuff. Okay. Astronomers believe they've detected an atmosphere around a tiny icy world beyond Pluto. It's like a little planetoid they found out that's pretty small, but they found an atmosphere. It's only 300 miles across, so it's barely. I don't know if that qualifies as a planetoid or probably, they're surprised that it's so small that it's been able to hang on to some kind of atmosphere. So it's out in the Kuiper Belt, which they found is more of like a pair of suspenders, but. I love the Kuiper Belt. There's just like there's just probably such weird stuff out there that we don't know about.
1: So did I tell you? I think I told you that companion and I might be going to a rocket launch.
0: No,
1: did I mention that to you? Yeah.
0: No.
1: So Companion's been doing some free work for NASA, which is the only way you can do work for NASA these days. And we might be getting a little pass to go to a rocket launch in September, which
0: is Florida
1: in Florida. Yeah, which is my birthday, so it's going to be what every boy dreams of.
0: Oh,
1: so So we'll see how that all works out. Okay. But right now, it looks like it's all systems are go present. So good. We're starting the countdown. And
0: if this was a 1960s or 70s movie, you'd accidentally wander in there and end up in outer space.
1: Yeah, exactly. That's what I'm hoping.
0: That's what companions hoping.
1: Here's the door.
0: We got a special seat for you.
1: Yeah, right. Well, I mean,
0: that's really cool. Do you know what the rock? What it's going
1: to
0: be? Or?
1: I don't know. This is I need to find out more about what they're doing. But they're sending some. It's a space telescope. They're sending up. So.
0: Oh yeah.
1: Yeah. So that'll be fun.
0: Yeah, they're sending Nancy Grace to outer space. I heard. But
1: yes, exactly. Yep, Nancy Grace to outer space. Exactly. Yeah, Nancy Grace Roman was so important to the beginning of NASA that many people said NASA stood for Nancy and some associates.
0: Oh, no, that's great. Oh, what else we got here? Turning to chatbots when lonely may exacerbate feelings of loneliness.
1: Really?
0: What a shock.
1: So mental masturbation doesn't work either. What a surprise.
0: I'm feeling depressed. Oh, I know how you feel. You do not.
1: Stop lying.
0: I broke my leg. Oh, I broke my leg once. You did not.
1: I can really empathize.
0: 1110011111. What was the movie Her, I think it was? It had Joaquin thing. I actually saw it not too long ago. I'd avoided it for a long time. But but he fell in love with essentially a chatbot. And it was Scarlett Johansson's voice. So
1: sure,
0: understandable.
1: Yeah. That makes sense. Yeah.
0: But then at the end, he finds out that she's got 50,000 other, quote, boyfriends. Yeah. And he gets all depressed.
1: That's the problem, because when you've got a machine like that, it can really keep them all straight. That's really, it's like, 50,000? Yeah, I'd do that many operations in 10 seconds.
0: All right, time to declare. It's the graduation weekend.
1: It is.
0: Enjoy.
1: Graduate.
0: It looks like it could be pretty nice, I think.
1: Yeah.
0: So, that's my that's what I feel in my gut.
1: Yeah, well, that's how we do the weather here.
0: Might just be the ivermectin.
1: That might be it.
0: So, all right, Pants, was great to see you.
1: You too, buddy.
0: Have a great week, everybody. Stick around. The kiosk is next. After that, Who Cooks Free with the Real Jaguar? And our pal, the Jaguar, is walking around here, so he'll be here pretty soon. So it is just under 2 o'clock. 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Have a great week, everybody. Thanks for listening, and we'll talk at you next Friday. Bye-bye.
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4: This is Bird Note. Dr. Clinton Francis is a sensory ecologist who studies how noise pollution affects birds, like this black-headed grosbeak. He says sounds from machines and vehicles can really disrupt bird behavior because, for most birds, their sense of hearing isn't very good.
5: Even though birds do rely on acoustics and hearing quite strongly, your typical bird hears about half as well as we do.
4: Birds rely on their hearing to sense predators and prey and for mating. They need to hear each other's songs and calls in order to communicate and find each other. That makes them very sensitive to noise pollution. Clinton says some species, like the black-headed grosbeak, will just avoid places that get too loud for them.
5: In our long-term study sites in New Mexico, where we've studied how noise from essentially the energy sector restructures bird communities, we see a complete loss of about one-third of species in noise-polluted areas.
4: But Clinton says there are lots of ways to help. From switching to quieter electric vehicles to using lawn equipment outside of morning hours when birds are singing the most. Rakes are strongly encouraged. Or just leave the leaves. Learn more about what you can do to reduce noise pollution on the Bring Birds Back podcast. 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I'm Todd.

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The Aging and Disability Resource Center of Dane County is offering free and confidential 15-minute memory screening appointments, including educational materials about memory concerns and brain health. Sessions run from 1 to 3 p.m. this afternoon at Goodman South Madison Library. 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Donna Deitch's narrative film feature, Desert Hearts, was groundbreaking on its release in 1985. A love story about two women, made independently on a shoestring budget by a woman. A straight-laced East Coast professor arrives in Reno to file for divorce, but winds up catching the eye of the free-spirited young Kay. Desert Hearts beautifully exudes a sense of emotional candor. The screening happens this afternoon at 2 p.m. at Hawthorne Library. Faiths Connect for Climate Action connects individuals from faith communities throughout Dane County and beyond. You're invited to the next meeting, tonight beginning at 7 p.m. on Zoom. 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

0: Well, well, well.
1: It's Friday. It's 2:04 in the p.m. Congratulations to everybody graduating. Just going to get right into the music. This is Mind Fair from the album Mind Fair. Anybody who hasn't found any mushrooms, any morels, this is the Mushroom Blues. My Mind Fair, yeah. We're going to be talking with Heather the Jerk, or Heather, who's playing a show tonight at Mickey's with Hot Probs. Lots of shows going on. Mundo Mokhtar up at the Majestic. The Queers over at the Annex. There's more, too. I don't know. Lots of stuff going on tonight. You're listening to WORT 89.9 FM. I'm the Real Jaguar. This is Mind Fair. Mushroom Blues.

Whoa. Some Cuban 45s there for ya. It's from the Mr. Bongo DJ Coco 45 box set. Grupo Ismailo. Mailillo. Amanecer. DJ Coco, aka Shimokita, edit. Before that, Ricardo, Eddie Martinez, y la Expreso Ritmico. Ritmico with La 132 mixed. Mindfair before that with the Mushroom Blues.

Well, wait for it. That was Clinic right there with a song called Complex from Wheel Tappers and Shunters. Came out in 2019 on Domino. Before that, Jerry Harrison, We're Always Talking, the Hainers edit from a Magic Wand release in the background here. And coming up front, this is the Black Angels from their album Passover. The song's called Call to Arms. 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Right here in Madison, Wisconsin.

Hoofta. The Black Angels there with Call to Arms from Passover. 20th anniversary coming to the Majestic Theater on the 30th of May with L.A. Witch. We'll get some L.A. Witch coming up. This is White Fence. I Came Close. Orange for Luck from the new album Orange. Came out in Drag City.

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1: 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What keeps farmers growing, even in tough times? 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Amidst an ever-changing food and farming landscape, these can feel like huge questions to chew on. Gather around the table with Fair Share for an exploratory conversation on how resilience in our food system can encourage cooperation, collaboration, and diversity. 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
2: Some Anibal Velasquez y su conjunto. Conjunto mi sombrero. Mambo Loco. Tony Castaneda. And his group. Gonna be doing some mambo next Wednesday at Lucille, starting at 8 o'clock. Until 10. Before Anibal, we heard Grupo Atlantic de San Martin with Danza Atlantic from Chicha, Por Favor. Came out on Ritmo del Barrio. Before that, some Iranian 60s psych garage, The Golden Ring with Shekar Dar Kohistan. Came out on Rocks Discos in 2009. We heard Love covering Hey Joe. It's the mono version from The Third Coming of Love. 13th Floor Elevators. Before You Accuse Me, live 1968. The Elevators live. We heard White Fence, I Came Close, Orange for Luck, from the new album Orange, came out in Drag City. In the background, it's Curiosities from The Shift, Joe Westerlin. Perseverance is the name of this track. It's 303. I'm gonna contact Heather from Heather the Jerk, playing tonight over at the Mickey's. The Mickey's. I think you're all caught up. 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This is Who Cooks For You. Music for all palates.

0: One more quick announcement, and then we're going to hear some Heather the Jerk from the new album Scroll, if you love Devil. We're going to hear Get Off My Lawn. Yes.
1: Bluestem Jazz presents D'Azzuzo Makatini at the Atwood Music Hall on Friday, May 15th. South African-born D'Azzuzo Makatini is a composer, educator, and researcher who promotes music as motivation and healing. 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He made his Blue Note Jazz Club debut in 2019 and performed with Winston Marsalis at the Lincoln Center. D'Azzuzo is a founding member of Shabaka and the Ancestors. More information about this show can be found at bluestemjazz.org. Bluestem Jazz presents D'Azzuzo Makatini at the Atwood Music Hall on Friday, May 15th. 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

0: birthday.
1: Heather the Jerk.
2: Hey.
1: Happy birthday. You are so cool. Love it.
2: Oh, yeah. That was a this TikTok that I saw where this girl did this dance for her grandma because she couldn't afford a birthday gift, I think. And it just, I just thought it was really funny.
1: That's awesome, though. I mean,
2: yeah,
1: you do what you can do. I mean, you know, Mother's Day is coming up, right? You just...
2: I know.
1: Send her...
2: I should have, yeah.
1: Send her a dance.
2: Yeah, right. Yeah. Here's this dance.
1: Do you guys have a dance? Heather the Jerk?
2: No.
1: No.
2: We have no dance.
1: It's just like,
2: I mean,
1: jumping around.
2: Jumping around, yeah, if that's considered a dance.
1: Yeah, look out, Badgers.
2: Mm-hmm.
1: There's a new graduation dance. And it's happening tonight.
2: Yeah, it is, yeah. Really excited playing Mickey's tonight and playing with Christy and Hot Probs. Starts at 10. So just excited about that.
1: Yeah. And excited that you guys are going on tour and European tour, also Midwest tour? Is that what's happening?
2: No, we're not really going to do any Midwest. Like, we're playing the Green Bay UFO Fest at the end of July and some random shows, I think, here and there. But mainly, it's going to be, like, what we're focused on is the Europe tour. So, and that's in the end of August till, like, the 21st, I think, of September. It's a few weeks long, I know that. So, but we're really, really, really excited about it.
1: Yeah, that's so cool. I mean, and Baby Tyler on the bill too.
2: Yep, Baby Tyler. Tyler's the one that kind of set the whole thing up with. It originally was going to be just Baby Tyler, and then we realized that we have several of the same members in each band. So we're like, well, let's see if we can do like a couple shows here and there, and then it just turned into Heather the Jerk is going to play pretty much, I think, all the same shows. We're going to open for Tyler and then play again in the same night, so we're all trying to get into shape, I think.
1: So it's so cool. I'm super excited for you guys.
2: Yeah, thanks. We're really, really excited, so it's going to be a fun time.
1: So new album, Scroll, If You Love Devil.
2: Yep.
1: Is that the complete title?
2: Yeah, Scroll, If You Love Devil. It was something that I would always see, I guess, scrolling on, like, Facebook, one of those, you know, one like equals one prayer, but Scroll, If You Love Devil.
1: Yeah.
2: Kind of thing, and I just thought that'd be a good name for a record. So that's what it is.
1: So we just heard Get Off My Lawn.
2: Mm-hmm.
1: Do you have a lawn?
2: I have a tiny lawn, you know, out front here. It's pretty tiny though. But yeah. So I do have a lawn for sure.
1: So it's like it's the season to yell at people.
2: Yes, for sure. You know, yell at them and tell them to use their blinker. So, it's that season again.
1: But the dogs can pee on the lawn, right?
2: Yes. And dogs are always welcome on my lawn, and same with any animal, really. They can go running around out there. They don't need to get off the lawn. They're good.
1: Hey, get off the lawn. I had a tom in my lawn.
2: A what?
1: A turkey.
2: It was, oh, yeah.
1: It was presenting today, and I was very happy about it.
2: Yeah. Was it scary a little bit? Like, sometimes they can turn on you.
1: No. As soon as the dog got out there and flew away, or like,
2: oh, you know, okay, you know, yeah,
1: lifted it, lifted away.
2: Yeah, right.
1: So rumor has it you are a groomer?
2: Yeah, I'm a dog groomer.
1: Do you have a favorite dog?
2: I really like the dogs that have like more curly hair, because it's really easy to make that round shape, like a round head, and because the hair just sits really nice.
1: Yeah.
2: So, but really any dog, I'm pretty much a fan of any dog.
1: Me too.
2: You know?
1: Yeah.
2: So dogs rule.
1: Dogs do rule. You rule.
2: Well, thank you. You rule.
1: Yes. WRT. You're listening to WRT. I'm talking with Heather from Heather the Jerk.
2: And hello.
1: Hello, hello. Well, super excited for the show tonight at Mickey's. Starts at 10. Openers, Christy Costello. And then...
2: Yeah, I open the show.
1: Oh, you do?
2: I'll go on at like 10.
1: Okay, so get
2: and
1: there.
2: And then... Yeah, get there at like 10 if you want to see Heather the Jerk. And then... Christy's on in the middle, and then we got Hot Props headlining the show. So, and then, all like good old Mickey's.
1: And then tomorrow, Baby Tyler is at Mickey's as well.
2: Yeah, we're playing with a Rotary Club from Reno, Nevada. And then opening that show is going to be Lunar Moth. So come out to that show also.
1: Yeah.
2: Say hi, and it'll be a fun time.
1: Thank you so much for taking some time out of the day. And
2: yeah, not a problem. Thanks for having me.
1: We're going to hear one more. Any info on this next song? It's My Dumb Brain.
2: No, it was an old just voice memo, you know, I had in my phone, and I had totally forgot about it, and I was writing for this record, and I came across it, and I completely forgot that I had written this song already, and I really liked it, so threw it on.
1: This is a good one. Here's
2: Thank you.
1: My Dumb Brain.

That was Lunar Moth, Inner Demons from Honestly Maybe. Came out on Fuzz Tapes. Playing tomorrow night at Mickey's with Baby Tyler and Rotary Club from Reno, Nevada. Before that, Baby Tyler Band with Problems came out on their self-titled record in 2024 on Night Bell Records. Before that, Dracula's with Is It Enough? From the album Midnight City, came out on Dirt Nap Records. Just released Christy Costello opening, or playing tonight, playing second. We heard Sus from The Dark is the album from 2024 on Hollander Records. And then Hot Probs headlining. For Heather the Jerk, we heard CC Book from their EP Cream Rinse, self-released last year. And Heather the Jerk with My Dumb Brain, Scroll If You Love Devil, the new album from Heather the Jerk. You're all caught up. You're listening to WORT 89.9 FM here in Madison, Wisconsin. I'm the Real Jaguar. This is Who Cooks For You. It's 3:33 in the PM. Let's see here. Here's L.A. Witch with a song called Lines. What is it? The Lines. They'll be opening up for the Black Angels May 30th at the Majestic.

That's Wristwatch right there. Song's called Spells, playing tonight at the Annex with the Queers. We heard the Queers before that with Punk Rock Girls from Don't Back Down. From 1996 on All Star Records, we heard Shearing Pinks before that. People Unknown, number two from the album Void White. Came out on Isolated Now Waves. L.A. Witch with the Lines from Dog God. Came out on Suicide Squeeze Records. They're going to be opening up for the Black Angels May 30th at the Majestic. You're all caught up. You're listening to WORT 89.9 FM. I'm the Real Jaguar. This is Who Cooks for You. Here's some Dead Milkmen.

Some Mdu Mokhtar. Ibitalan from Niger EP Volume 2 came out on Matador Records 2022. Playing tonight at the Majestic solo show. Mdu Mokhtar. Ibitalan. The Dead Milkman before that with Do the Brown Nose from Metaphysical Graffiti came out in 1990. Here's some. A new one from Alton Gunn with Nuridesen Sen from Garip.

Zero the Hero, the Witch's Spell from Flying Teapot. Before that, Los Wemblers de Quitos with La Danza del Petrolero from Selva. Came out in 1979. I'll be DJing next Thursday at Lola's from 7 to 10 p.m. Doing a Latin set. Before that, Orquestre Lai Tayam with Masani Sise. Story about a rich man and a poor woman. That's from Senegal 70, Sonic Gems, and previously unreleased recordings from the 70s. Came out in Analog Africa. Going out to Lamine. We heard Alton Gunn with Naredesen Sen with, from Garib. New album from them. In the background, and we're going to play it out, the Meridian Brothers with Este. Es el corcel heroico que nos salvará de la hambruna y corrupción. Here's Meridian Brothers. Sorry for slaughtering that.

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1: Hey, Callum, do you want to start off? Do you want me to play?
2: Yeah, some King Gizzard and the Lizard Wizard with Big Fig Wasp live from Barcelona from 2025. A Fig Wasp shaped vinyl. Came out on Record Store Day. Hey, Killer High Life Spring 2026 tour at the Gamma Ray. It's Bull Shoe, spelled a little different. Nonsense. Bull Shoe, Nonsense. Dad Bods and da-da-da-da-da. Dang it. Playing at the Gamma Ray on the 14th, next Thursday. Doors are at 7. Show starts at 8. Thank you all for listening. Have a great weekend, folks. Come on down. I'll be at Lola's next Thursday from 7 to 10. Spinning Latin music. All right. Have a great weekend.

0: Happy Mother's Day, Mom.
1: From Minneapolis and Chicago, this is Democracy Now!
2: Reuters uncover efforts by elements of the federal government to probe the limits of state power in administering elections. This included investigations into the 2020 election, efforts to inspect voting machines, and investigations into voter fraud, hoping to find evidence of non-citizens voting.
1: With the November midterm elections less than 6 months away, President Trump's moving to take greater control over elections in at least eight states. We'll speak to investigative journalist Ned Parker. He also just won a Pulitzer Prize this week for his reporting on Trump's targeting of political enemies. Then to Arizona.

0: Boulder in Arizona, where construction crews building a second border wall have destroyed a portion of a 1,000-year-old Native American archaeological site in the Sonoran Desert. Finally, to an often forgotten group of workers caught in the middle of the war on Iran. Over 20,000 seafarers who've been stranded on ships for over 2 months. All that and more coming up. Welcome to Democracy Now!, democracynow.org, The War and Peace Report. I'm Amy Goodman in Minneapolis. President Trump's insisted the ceasefire with Iran is holding after U.S. forces exchanged drone, missile, and gunfire with Iranian vessels in the Persian Gulf. U.S. Central Command said it's responding to what it called unprovoked attacks, while Iran said it had retaliated after U.S. Navy ships targeted an oil tanker in Iran's territorial waters. A spokesperson for Iran's armed forces said U.S. airstrikes hit civilian areas in southern Iran. Meanwhile, air defenses were activated in the capital, Tehran, where multiple explosions were reported overnight. In a call with ABC, President Trump described the U.S. bombings as a love tap and insisted the ceasefire is still ongoing. Iran's foreign minister, Abbas Araghchi, condemned the attacks, writing, quote, every time a diplomatic solution is on the table, the U.S. opts for a reckless military adventure, he said. Meanwhile, the United Arab Emirates says it intercepted several drones and missiles launched from Iran. A new report finds authorities in the UAE have arrested and deported up to 15,000 Pakistani workers, many of them Shia Muslims, without formal charge. New Lines magazine reports many of the workers were deported with little more than the clothes on their backs without being given the opportunity to withdraw money from banks or settle their financial affairs, even after spending years or decades working in the UAE. Meanwhile, an estimated 20,000 seafarers remain stranded in the Persian Gulf amidst the closure of the Strait of Hormuz. This is an Indian sailor who returned to India Thursday after he spent weeks trapped at an Iranian port while U.S. and Israeli missiles and drones exploded around his ship.
1: We did not have internet and there was no way to communicate with our families back home. We were quite tense and our relatives also were under a lot of duress back home. Subsequently, even getting food became difficult. Around 200 people, Indians, are still stranded there.
0: Later in the broadcast, we'll speak with representatives of two maritime workers' unions. An Israeli airstrike targeted an ambulance in southern Lebanon, killing a paramedic and leaving another wounded. The killing was one of 12 reported by Lebanon's health ministry Thursday, with two children among the dead. Meanwhile, Israel's issued forced evacuation orders to a dozen more villages in southern Lebanon. The UN warns over half of Lebanon's 5.8 million people are in need of humanitarian aid after Israeli strikes since March killed at least 2,700 people and displaced over a million from their homes. The Trump administration's imposed more sanctions against Cuba, ignoring warnings from the United Nations, which denounced the U.S. fuel blockade on the island as energy starvation. Secretary of State Marco Rubio said Thursday the new sanctions target an enterprise group linked to the Cuban military that oversees significant portions of Cuba's economy. Meanwhile, Brazilian President Luiz Inácio Lula da Silva met with President Trump at the White House Thursday. Lula later spoke from the Brazilian embassy in Washington, D.C., where he said Trump privately signaled he had no plans to launch a U.S. military operation on Cuba.
2: If he needs help to discuss Cuba's situation, I am at his disposal, because I heard, if the translator is right, that he said he is not thinking of invading Cuba. That was said by the interpreter, and I think it's a great sign.
0: In Mali, at least 30 people were killed in a series of attacks reportedly carried out by al-Qaeda-affiliated fighters. This comes after armed Tuareg separatists last month joined fighters with an al-Qaeda-linked affiliate in a massive coordinated attack on the capital, Bamako, as well as four other cities across Mali. Tennessee's Republican-dominated state legislature Thursday approved a new congressional map that breaks up a decades-old district in the majority black city.

0: of Memphis into three Republican-leaning districts. Governor Bill Lee promptly signed the legislation into law. Republicans believe the new map will help their party sweep all nine of Tennessee's House seats. The legislation passed after Democratic lawmakers linked arms and walked out of the Tennessee House chamber as protesters shouted slogans including "No Jim Crow" and "Black Votes Matter." Three protesters were arrested, including Keyshawn Pearson, the brother of State Rep Justin Pearson. This follows last week's Supreme Court ruling gutting Voting Rights Act protections for majority black districts. New York State is preparing to ban federal agents from wearing face masks as part of a sweeping package of immigration protections included in New York's budget deal announced Thursday. The measures would also prohibit state and local officials from collaborating with ICE, ban ICE from using New York jails to detain immigrants, and prohibit agents from searching hospitals, schools, and churches without a warrant signed by a judge. In response, Trump's so-called border czar, Tom Homan, threatened to flood New York and other cities and states nationwide with federal agents if they refused to collaborate with Trump's mass deportation campaign. Homan spoke Tuesday from a border security expo in Phoenix, Arizona.
1: So what's going to happen to places like New York and these other people that want to pass this ridiculous legislation not to work with us? We're going to flood the zone. You're going to see more ICE agents you've ever seen before. So congratulations, because when we send these teams out there, we'll find a bad guy, most times we do, and when we find a bad guy, he's with others. Others who may not be a priority target, but they're in the country illegally. They weren't people we were looking for, but we found them during these operations. Well, guess what? They're coming too.
0: An investigation by The Guardians found during the first 7 months of Trump's return to office, federal immigration agents arrested the parents of at least 27,000 children, including thousands of U.S. citizens. Advocates have warned of a new family separation crisis that could be far worse than Trump's first term. In related news, an Arizona judge has ordered the expedited deportation of the parents of an 18-year-old with terminal cancer, who for weeks has pleaded to reunite with his mom and dad. Kimma Gonzalez was born in Chicago and has stage 4 colon cancer. He left Chicago and returned to Mexico after his parents were detained while attempting to cross back into the United States after the request for a humanitarian visa was denied. The couple hopes to reunite with their son, who doesn't have much time to live, but have been held in ICE custody since mid-April. Illinois Congressmember Delia Ramirez, who represents Chicago, advocated for Kevin's parents' hearing to be fast-tracked in order for them to return to Mexico and reunite with their son in his final moments. A series of leaked audio recordings has revealed the United States and Israel, with support of Honduras, have been involved in a scheme targeting leftist governments in Latin America. The groundbreaking investigation was led by the news outlet Diario Red en America Latina and the website HondurasGate. It exposes how former Honduran President Juan Orlando Hernandez, with the support of current Honduran conservative President Nasrias Fura, President Trump, and Argentina's right-wing leader Javier Milei, had conspired to disseminate fake news with the intention to destabilize the leftist governments of Brazil, Colombia, and Mexico. Trump pardoned Juan Orlando Hernandez in December after he was convicted of drug trafficking and sentenced to 45 years in a U.S. prison. This comes as the independent Central American outlet El Faro said Thursday the assets of two of its staff members, including a bank account, were frozen by the government of Salvadoran President Nayib Bukele. Since Bukele came to power, El Faro has published massive investigations into allegations of corruption and the Bukele administration's relation with some of El Salvador's most powerful gangs. Several of El Faro's journalists have been forced into exile due to threats and surveillance from Bukele's government. El Faro director Carlos Dada said, quote, "These are not fiscal measures. They are political measures trying to silence us," unquote. In related news, the U.S. State Department's canceled the tourist visas of several board members of Costa Rica's leading national newspaper, La Nación, over its critical coverage of Costa Rican President Rodrigo Chavez, who's a close ally of President Trump. The newspapers reported on allegations of sexual harassment and illegal campaign financing by Chavez. The UK's Health Security Agency says it's identified another suspected case of hantavirus in a British national who traveled on a luxury cruise ship hit by the virus. Three people have died since April from the hantavirus outbreak aboard the MV Andias. Four others were confirmed cases remain hospitalized. Hantavirus infections are often fatal in humans. The disease is usually spread by rodents, though in rare cases can be transmitted among people. The World Health Organization's Director of Pandemic Preparedness tamped down concerns over a global public health emergency, saying, quote, "This is an outbreak on a ship, and we do not anticipate a large epidemic," unquote. And the Shell Oil Companies reported its highest profits in years after Trump's war of choice against Iran sent global oil prices skyrocketing. On Thursday, Shell reported $6.9 billion in profits during the first quarter, exceeding shareholder expectations. Collectively, the six largest European fossil fuel companies reported $22 billion in profits during the first 3 months of this year. This comes as a new report by the office of Massachusetts Senator Ed Markey finds the average U.S. family with two cars can expect to pay an extra $1,750 at the pump this year compared to what they were paying before the war. Meanwhile, U.S. auto loan debt has hit a record high of nearly $1.7 trillion. On Wednesday, President Trump's senior economic advisor, Kevin Hassett, boasted to Fox Business U.S. credit card spending is through the roof.
2: In fact, I had the head of one of the big five banks in my office yesterday going through the credit card data. And just as Secretary Bessent said, credit card spending is through the roof. They're spending more on gasoline, but they're spending more on everything else, too.
0: And those are some of the headlines. This is Democracy Now!, democracynow.org, The War and Peace Report. I'm Amy Goodman in Minneapolis with Juan Gonzalez in Chicago. Hi, Juan.
3: Hi, Amy, and welcome to all of our listeners and viewers across the country and around the world.
0: Well, Juan, I'm really looking forward to seeing you Saturday night at the Music Box, the theater in Chicago, where the film about Democracy Now!, Steal the Story, Please!, is going to screen. And we'll be together doing the Q&A after with the film's directors, Tia Lesson and Carl Diehl. On to today's headlines. Tennessee's Republican-dominated state legislature has approved a new congressional map to carve up the state's only black majority district in an effort to help Tennessee Republicans secure all nine House seats. Tennessee Republican Governor Bill Lee quickly signed the bill into law. Similar efforts to rapidly redraw maps are underway across southern states following the Supreme Court's gutting of the Voting Rights Act last week. The gerrymandering is just one part of a larger Republican push to overhaul the nation's electoral system. A new investigation by Reuters details how the Trump administration is seeking to gain federal control over elections in at least eight states, using investigations, raids, and demands for access to balloting systems and voter ID records. We're joined now by Reuters investigative journalist Ned Parker. Earlier this week, he and his colleagues at Reuters won a Pulitzer Prize for documenting how President Trump has used the levers of government to punish his political enemies. Ned Parker, congratulations on the Pulitzer. We want to get to that investigative series that you did, but we want to begin with your latest investigation. It's headlined, "How Trump is Moving to Control U.S. Elections, One State at a Time." Start off by just laying out how he's doing this.
4: Right. What we did in this piece is we really examined the ways that the federal government, the Trump administration, is probing the boundaries of state and local administration of elections by doing things such as the raid in Fulton County, Georgia in January, having a senior Justice Department official contact two election clerks in Missouri to see if he would, if they could get access to their voting machines. We've also found out about investigations in Ohio by Homeland Security into voter fraud. So there are things across the board. The questioning of the Secretary of State's office in Nevada by the FBI about data related to the 2020 election. All of this I would describe as a probing by the federal government about what's possible, how much more they can exert power over states and localities regarding the coming election. And it's a black box, really, how far this goes. The election experts we spoke to, they really see this as a testing of the waters. And what comes next is really an open question.
3: And Ned, President Trump has mentioned in the past trying to federalize elections, which are clearly always have been run at the at the state level. But what you're seeing is a state by state effort to basically go under the radar.
4: Right. Well, what we did was we documented the eight states where there have been operations. So this is everything from the raid in Fulton County, Georgia, ongoing federal investigations in Arizona into the 2020 election, a similar effort in Nevada, and then things like a former Trump administration official, now a lobbyist, who made calls to Republican clerks, county clerks in Colorado, representing himself as working on behalf of the White House, seeking access to voting machines. And in one case, a clerk from a large county, he said he received a call from a senior cyber defense official from Homeland Security to seek access to his county's voting machines. And he said no. When we asked the White House about this and Homeland Security, while they said that the White House declined to comment about the lobbyist, and Homeland Security basically declined to answer about whether or not there was a call from a senior cyber defense official in their agency to this local county clerk who's Republican. And what's really interesting in all of this is that you see real pressure on local officials, certainly state officials, but on local officials. And this cuts across the board. It's a nonpartisan issue. We're talking about Republican clerks, clerks who are Democrats, people who are independent, who administer elections. And as you said, elections have always been administered by state and local officials. And what we're seeing is the Trump administration in some ways is seeking to relitigate the 2020 election. And they're also seeking to impose federal authority over the administration of elections. And this is the local issues we're talking about. And then things like the Trump administration's executive orders, seeking to create a national registry of voters, seeking to require documentary proof of citizenship. There are like many, many aspects to this, a top-down effect with both Trump, the Trump administration and Republicans in Congress trying to create these proof of citizenship requirements to register to vote. And then this, what we were describing as these efforts, whether with raids or contacts to local officials or investigations that are impacting officials who day in, day out are just doing their jobs in counties and states.
3: Now, your investigation also notes that at the same time, the Trump administration is slashing the budget and the staff of the Cybersecurity and Infrastructure Security Agency. Could you talk about what that agency's role is and why its efforts are being curtailed?
4: Sure. Well, CISA was created in the first Trump administration, and the head of CISA, that's the Cyber Defense Agency, The original head was fired in 2020 shortly after the presidential election when he said that election was fair, honest, and one of the best elections in U.S. history. And since the president was disputing his successor, Joe Biden's victory, he fired the first head of CISA. And what we've seen in this term is that the very beginning of his administration, the Trump administration basically cut the budget of CISA and laid off many of its staff, Along with that, secretaries of state and other senior election officials have described how they've stopped receiving intelligence briefings about threats to elections. That has not happened, according to them, in the first Trump since Trump returned to power, was reelected. Likewise, local officials, county clerks who had received security assessments from CISA, no longer receive those, and they're having to resort to hiring contractors. So it kind of creates strain, stress. It results in the spending of money. If counties have that money to try to bolster their cybersecurity, there's a vacuum in effect, and there's a sense of disaffection on the state and local level regarding services that they had received before to help create a secure environment for elections.
0: Ned Parker, tell us about the lobbyist Jeff Small. Three clerks told Reuters he raised the possibility of White House partnerships with their offices and discuss accessing voting machines?
4: Right. So what we were able to confirm is that he contacted about 10 clerks, all Republican clerks in Colorado. And Small had been in the first Trump administration working in the Department of the Interior. He then worked for Congresswoman Laura Boebert. And recently he joined a lobbying firm that's works in D.C. and out west. And he did this outreach, introducing himself as working on behalf of the White House and with some clerks. He spoke about wanting to access machines and to have a partnership with local officials. He arranged one call with a clerk that we spoke to from El Paso County in Colorado. A senior member, the clerk said he then received a call from a senior official from CISA, the cyber defense agency, who then made the ask that other clerks say that Small had made to them. This cyber defense official asked for access to the El Paso County clerk's voting machines and talked about how he wanted a partnership between local clerks and the Trump administration to advance the president's election agenda because it wasn't moving quickly enough. That's what the clerk said. And Homeland Security, when we asked them for comment about this, they did not address the content of Small's call. They said that Jeff Small did not represent the DHS in any formal way. They didn't dispute that there was some connection, but they said there was no formal relationship. And they did not comment on the senior cyber defense official who the clerk said had called him. But this is an example, I believe, of this kind of probing we're talking about. We also saw this in Missouri, where a senior Justice Department official called two county clerks and made a similar ask, and that was in September. The calls in Colorado were in July. The calls to Missouri were in September. And what's interesting in all of this is that these clerks, who are conservative, they believe in their job, their work, and the law, and they saw these requests to access machines as violating state law, and they said no. And all of these clerks really describe an immense pressure on them. They see elections as becoming so highly politicized, and it makes their work so much harder.
3: And then I wanted to ask you about another investigation. Congratulations for winning the Pulitzer, you and your colleagues at Reuters, on this story about the Trump administration going after its perceived enemies. You and your colleagues at Reuters documented at least 470 targets of retribution under Trump's leadership. Could you talk about that?
4: Sure. Well, thank you for the congratulations for myself and my colleagues. Yes, what we did was we created a criteria of what we would define as retribution, and that was looking at efforts to intimidate and punish opponents of the Trump administration based upon either personal feuds or ideological feuds or attempts to just assert power. And what we found in our count of 470 targets was that it really cut across all aspects of American society. We are looking at corporations, law firms, universities, the media, politicians, former members of the military. It's quite striking. People like Dr. Anthony Fauci. And it just showed how so much had happened so quickly, where this administration had really sought to assert its dominance against people, businesses, and institutions that it viewed as enemies.
0: So one of the people mentioned in your Pulitzer Prize-winning Reuters investigation is Newark, New Jersey Mayor Ross Baraka. Last year, ICE agents arrested him outside the newly opened ICE jail run by GEO Group called Delaney Hall in Newark. Mayor Baraka was there with three Democratic members of Congress from New Jersey for an oversight tour. I want to go to Mayor Baraka speaking to Democracy Now! Last year.
5: They arrested me without any evidence. Like the judge said, they arrested me as a preliminary investigation. You investigate first, then make an arrest. You don't arrest people, then investigate it. I mean, that's exactly what happened. And they fingerprinted me. They took a mugshot. I mean, they did it twice. Once up one time when I got arrested, and the other time when I was in court. I think it was overkill. Something of that small, I should have got a blue summons. They could have mailed that to my house and told me to appear in court for some kind of violation, but they humiliated me, they cuffed me, they dragged me in the car, took me to the cell. They did all of these things that wasn't warranted. It was completely unwarranted.
0: So, Ned Parker, can you talk about what happened to Mayor Baraka and also to New Jersey Congresswoman LaMonica McIver, who was indicted as she tried to protect the mayor?
4: Right. Well, and that's a great example, because all of these cases, we had to debate them as we went through every single one about, was there a political motivation for these efforts at what we're calling retribution. And with the arrest of Mayor Baraka, that seemed to us to be very clear. One, he had left the facility, and based on different accounts and research, it seemed there had been consultations about deciding to arrest him. And then, of course, the charges were dropped. And with the Congresswoman, I thought what was very significant was formerly the Justice Department, and it still exists, but it had a section called the Public Integrity Section that was sort of a guardrail against politically motivated investigations. And this unit was decimated this year. It went down from being in the double digits to just a handful of people. And at the time, through our own reporting and investigations, at the time of this incident in Newark, the administration had ultimately decided not to consult the Public Integrity Section about whether or not it could target and prosecute a mayor and a congresswoman. So all of that spoke to us about how the president and his administration were flexing their muscles and trying to assert themselves on charged issues against those they would see as oppositional voices. And of course, the congresswoman's case is still going on.
0: Lastly, and we just have a minute, how does President Trump retaliatory efforts compare to Richard Nixon and his notorious enemies list? Do you see these retaliatory efforts breaking from longstanding norms?
4: Well, of course, I'm a journalist and not a historian, but each time in history and in American history is distinct, but certainly from the experts we spoke to, historians, students of political science, President Trump and his administration and the way they're going after their quote-unquote enemies or opponents across the different sectors of American society, it is a bending of norms in their view. I think what they did say to us regarding President Nixon is that he wasn't able to, despite his efforts to go after perceived enemies, he wasn't really able to, I suppose, use the apparatus of government in the same way to so effectively target his opponents. So that's what I would say. And we'll see where this goes from here.
0: Ned Parker, investigative reporter at Reuters. He just won the 2026 Pulitzer Prize. We'll link to your prize-winning investigations as well as your most recent piece as you report on how Trump is moving to control U.S. elections one state at a time. Coming up, Arizona Congressmember Adelita Grijalva. She just went into two ICE jails. We'll talk about a border wall that's destroying indigenous lands. Stay with us.
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0: Streets of Minneapolis by Bruce Springsteen, performing at Democracy Now's 30th anniversary at Riverside Church in New York. I'm here in Minneapolis. Juan Gonzalez is in Chicago. I'll be at the Main today, which is a movie theater that's showing Steal the Story, Please. Then with Juan Gonzalez at the Music Box Theater in Chicago tonight and tomorrow afternoon and tomorrow night. Check out our website, democracynow.org, then on to Milwaukee at the Oriental Theater on Sunday. This is Democracy Now! I'm Amy Goodman with Juan Gonzalez. As the Trump administration continues to expand the ICE detention system, concerns are growing over the widening immigration crackdown. A new investigation by The Guardian found during the first 7 months of 2025, federal immigration agents arrested the parents of at least 27,000 children, including thousands of U.S. citizens. Advocates have warned of a new family separation crisis that could be far worse than Trump's first term. And a recent Washington Post investigation of ICE records details how guards in ICE jails are increasingly using chemical agents and physical force on prisoners, including on people simply demanding adequate water, food, and medical care. As jails grow more crowded, ICE jails, in the first year of the Trump administration, the Post investigation found guards turned to punching and kicking prisoners, as well as using tasers and pepper spray. Federal data shows 73,000 people were being detained by ICE in jails across the U.S. in January, a record high that's 84% higher than 2025. For more on immigrant detention and the conditions under which immigrants are being held, we go to Arizona, where we're joined by Congressmember Adelita Grijalva. She visited two ICE jails this week, the Dilley Family Detention Center in Texas and the ICE facility in Florence, Arizona. Congressmember Grijalva, thanks for joining us again. What did you find?
1: Both facilities, Dilley, I traveled there because it's the only facility that keeps really moms and children together. I had a couple dads with children, and I wanted to understand what was happening there. And I'd also heard from Representative Castro about the conditions there. And so I wanted to join him. And so myself and the total of six of us went through the facility. They have an arrangement, and I think that it has to do with, you know, what Representative Castro has been able to establish as a rapport on that specific site where people can sign up to speak to a member of Congress. It just so happened that I did have a constituent of mine in that facility, but it was just luck of the draw. And what we heard about, but what we saw were completely different situations. We saw a medical facility that was pristine. It didn't look like anyone had used it. There were 400 people there and not one person. It doesn't look like it was used ever. We saw a huge buffet spread with this amazing food. But when you talk to people, they're like, where is that food? Because the stuff that they're giving us is inedible. People are losing weight. The water is undrinkable. But according to, you know, what we saw in our little tour, you know, there people can drink as much as they want. They can eat as much as they want. So it was just a contradiction totally. And there are a lot of people there that are not sure where they are in this process because there's not a lot of information being provided to anyone. The Florence Project has highlighted the really grave concerns that they have about what's happening there on that facility, medical care not being addressed. I spoke to a man who had a boot on his foot, like an orthopedic boot, and he said he was supposed to have a surgery the day after he was detained, but all they've done is given him ibuprofen and kept the boot on. So he's very concerned about what's happening, you know, because it required surgery. There are people that have said, I have self-deported. Why am I still here? No one is telling me anything. There are a lot of really significant abuses happening. There's no rhyme or reason as to what's going on there. And then in Florence, I didn't get to talk to anyone. I did an unannounced visit. I asked specifically to look at the area where people are, where the staging area is, because that's the concerns that have come into our office. about people that are in a staging area that's supposed to be no more than 72 hours or more than 2 weeks. I looked at the facility. I couldn't see where people were sleeping. Could see phones, big common area, like a jail. And it's eerily quiet when you walk in because all of the detention facility is behind soundproof glass. So you see 200-300 people, but you can't hear anybody.
2: Congressmember, I wanted to ask you also, on Wednesday, former acting ICE director and Trump's so-called border czar, Tom Homan, spoke in Arizona at the 2026 Border Security Expo, where he escalated threats against cities and local leaders who refused to participate in Trump's raids and deportation campaign. Your response to Homan's threats?
1: We did see it as a threat. Myself and Tucson Mayor Tejino Romero, we actually did a little video just as our reaction of his threat. And basically it's like, there will be collateral arrests. That means anyone, they're going to target people that look like me, that look like workers, that speak with an accent. They're threatening to harass our communities, and we're going to stand together and stand up for the people here.
0: In Arizona, construction crews working on President Trump's expanded border wall with Mexico have destroyed a portion of a 1,000-year-old Native American archaeological site in the Sonoran Desert. The Washington Post reports bulldozers caused extensive damage to the rare 280-by-50-foot etching in the desert sand known as the Intaglio, which holds special significance for the Hiached Othum people. We're also joined now by an elder of the Hiached Othum. Lorraine Marcus Eiler is co-founder of the International Sonoran Desert Alliance and lives in the town of Ajo near the U.S.-Mexico border. Thank you so much for being with us, Lorraine. What has happened there? What is this new expanded border wall and these ancient remains being destroyed?
3: Thank you for having me. What has happened is that last week on April 30th, there was a group of women runners who were practicing their culture, came upon a place not too far from where the Intaglio is located, a place called Kita Bakita Pond. And so they went a little bit further just to see if they could spot the workers, because they had been informed that the border wall was being worked on. And so they went further along the wall, and as they came over a rise, they saw a bulldozer coming near the Intaglio. So at that point, one of them called me and told me about what was going on, and for me to alert individuals, which I did. But that person also called other officials at the Tohono O'odham Nation, so we were informed on that Thursday. Since then, I have found out that that not only the tribe, the Tohono O'odham Nation, but also officials from Cabeza Prieta Wildlife Refuge were also trying to decide how to protect the area and informing the workers or the Border Patrol about the importance of the Intaglio and that it should not be disturbed. So on Thursday, late afternoon, they were still talking about how to protect the area, and went home feeling that they were still working together. On Friday, for whatever reason, the contractors bulldozed the area. And it's ironic because the rest of the group were further west, where they were starting to work from that point. And so the question is, some of our questions are, why did they leave the main group where they were supposed to start the fence? Why did they leave that area and move further up just to hit the intaglio? Because they went over the intaglio. It's a huge 200 feet long intaglio, and they messed up 60 to 70%. I have not seen the site, and I have not talked to anybody since then, but the question is, why did they leave their main group and come over just to demolish that part of the intaglio? And my thought is that possibly because they don't want to be stopped. So even though they were in discussions about the protection of the intaglio, they just ignored that and came on and bulldozed the area and then stopped. So that's a question I have.
0: Congressmember Grijalva, what can you do about this as a Congress member in the U.S. House of Representatives?
1: So serve on natural resources. So we've continued to have this conversation with a lot of different projects. In this specific case, this wall cuts through sovereign ancestral lands that existed long before the U.S.-Mexico border. The federal government is prioritizing this rapid construction of an unnecessary wall without any meaningful tribal consultation, as was just noted. And they're not honoring the government-to-government relationship and sacred site protection requirements at all. Many Otom families and ceremonial traditions extend across both sides of the border. This wall is going to create a barrier for the nation. But I mean, there is no, they don't care. They don't care whether that is a contracted company working with the government or federal government employees themselves. Their priority based on this administration is you build the wall regardless. And they don't care. And we've heard that from the nation many times. I've had a visit in my office with Chairman Berlin Jose four times in the last month and a half. And this issue continues to come up.
0: Finally, we just have 30 seconds. Congressmember Grijalva, I want to ask you about another issue as we move into our last segment on the war on Iran. 30 House Democrats, you have joined them, sent a letter this week to Secretary of State Marco Rubio, who may be running for president, urging the Trump administration to publicly acknowledge Israel's undeclared nuclear weapons. It was led by your colleague, Texas Democratic Congressmember Joaquin Castro. The lawmakers write, you write, quote, Congress has a constitutional responsibility to be fully informed about the nuclear balance in the Middle East, the risk of escalation by any party to this conflict, and the administration's planning and contingencies for such scenarios. We do not believe we have received that information. You're one of the people who signed on to this letter. Tell us why.
1: Well, withholding information prevents Congress from understanding the full implications of the current conflict, including nuclear proliferation. So we have to know. And this administration has bypassed Congress at every opportunity they can. And we're demanding transparency on Israel's nuclear capabilities, ending this decades-long ambiguity.
0: Democratic Congressmember Adelita Grijalva of Arizona, thank you for joining us from Tucson. And Lorraine Marcus L. Eiler, elder of the Hatchet Uldom Indigenous People, co-founder of the International Sonoran Desert Alliance. Coming up, an often forgotten group of workers caught in the middle of the U.S.-Israel war on Iran, over 20,000 seafarers who've been stranded on ships for over 2 months. Back in 20 seconds.

0: Oleada, performed by Julieta Venegas in our Democracy Now! Studio. This is Democracy Now!, democracynow.org. I'm Amy Goodman with Juan Gonzalez. We turn now to an often forgotten group of people caught in the middle of the war in Iran and the closure of the Strait of Hormuz. Over 20,000 seafarers who've been stranded on ships that haven't been allowed to pass through the strait for over 2 months. United Nations International Maritime Organization estimates at least 10 seafarers have been killed since the start of the war. These maritime workers are working-class men from developing countries across the global south. They form the crews on oil tankers, container ships, and smaller support vessels. The men have been trapped on some 1,500 ships that have been unable to dock on either side of the Persian Gulf. Caught between fears of war and the commercial pressures of shipping companies, the workers have limited legal protections, unpaid for several weeks, lacking the visas to disembark in any of the Gulf countries near the ships. The men have been stuck on board for weeks with dwindling supplies of food and water. Most of them had to take out sizable loans to pay middlemen to get these seafaring jobs. Now they've been stranded in a war zone with almost no money to show for it. A few hundred men have been repatriated off the ships. Here's a man who just landed back in India after an arduous journey through Iraq, Armenia, and Dubai.
1: We did not have internet, and there was no way to communicate with our families back home. We were quite tense, and our relatives also were under a lot of duress back home. Subsequently, even getting food became difficult. Around 200 people, Indians, are still stranded there.
0: We're joined now by two guests. Manoj Yadav is General Secretary for Seamen's Union of India, joining us from Mumbai. And Mohammed Archedi is the Network Coordinator for the Arab World and Iran at the International Transport Workers Federation. He's joining us from Bilbao, the Basque region of Spain. We welcome you both to Democracy Now! Mohammed, let's begin with you. We're talking about, what, 20,000 seafarers? What happens to them now?
2: Thank you for the invitation. Well, there are more than 20,000 seafarers stranded. They are in a total... they have a deep feeling of lack of protection. Part of the requests we do receive, we have until now in the 2 months after the start of the war, we have been reached out by more than 2,000 seafarers, 2,000 times reached at the ITF, at the International Transport Workers Federation. Not, that doesn't mean that it is 2,000 seafarers, it's much more, because the seafarers is talking on behalf of a group of seafarers or all the crew on board. The main problem is the big worry, absolute big worry about the situation, being aware of the situation of war. There are requests of repatriation. There are requests to being stranded there, being blocked there. There is lack of food. There is lack of provisions. There is lack of water. There is shortage of food. There are seafarers asking us that they are eating once a day. And, of course, there is the other problems to which these seafarers, men and women, are exposed, have not disappeared with the war. So we have still cases of abandonment in the region, abandonment as defined by the Maritime Labour Convention. Seafarers who have not been paid for 8 months, not paid for 5 months, not paid for 11 months. These are all cases that are happening there. So for us, these are just not numbers. Here are seafarers, civilian workers, who have the bad chance to be in the wrong place. The seafarers, men and women, have not provoked this war, are not part of it, and cannot stop it. And unfortunately, they are vulnerable because they cannot move by themselves. We have to understand that these seafarers cannot just take their bags and go to the airport. The seafarers here are just exposed and absolutely vulnerable and need and claim protection.
3: And Mohammed, the global economy depends on this world shipping network, and yet many of these workers come from different countries. The ships are under Liberian or Panamanian flags. There's no one actually no nations that stand up for their workers. Can you talk about the international character of these crews?
2: Yeah, the seafarers are mostly, the most majority are from the global south, so from the developing countries, India, Georgia, Egypt, Philippines, Indonesians, Myanmar. So these are the most nationalities affected. And as you have described, rightfully described, unfortunately, the flag of convenience system lacks transparency. And we are here clearly in a situation where the seafarers on board, who are necessary for the supply chains, who are necessary for the economy, we have to remember that the vessels do not run alone. The vessels go nowhere without the workforce, without the seafarers, men and women on board. And now we observe that in such a situation, there is absolutely no protocol to protect them. And we are talking here about protection, about physical integrity, about physical protection. You have mentioned in the introduction, there are more than 10, at least 10 of seafarers, 10, 12 seafarers who lost their lives. And this is absolutely not acceptable. It is absolutely not acceptable that the maritime industry in the 21st century, absolutely aware about this, we are not putting the human dimension, we are not putting the seafarers, the workforce, without which, I insist, without which these vessels will not and cannot move. We cannot put their living conditions, because the seafarers work and live on board. This is important to understand, because the seafarers is not like us. We do our journey of work, then we go home. The seafarers stay there, and now we are all seeing it live all the time. They are exposed, they are vulnerable, and they are claiming protection.
0: Manoj Yadav, we want to go to you for Seamen's Union of India, speaking to us from Mumbai. You're in touch with seafarers and their families every day. You've said the majority want to go home. As we wrap up this discussion, talk about conditions on the ships. What's preventing more seafarers from leaving, and what does repatriation entail?
4: Yes, from the day this war began, we are continuously communicating with hundreds of seafarers, mainly focused on the ports of the Iran and the territory, water territory of the Iran, where the maximum damage has been done by this war. So there are hundreds of vessels, especially small vessels, as Brother Mohammed has already described, what are the situation of overall situation in Middle East. But the seafarers who are mainly stranded at Iranian port and within their water territory, they were under big pressure, big threat, because many of have seen continuous bombing, missile, drone attack. Even at a time, they have reported from Bandar Abbas, they have reported from Khorramshahr, Siri Island, Lawan Port. They are continuously showing, initial day, they were continuously showing us on the WhatsApp video call what was the condition, where a continuous bombing was going on. In that condition, Let us be very clear. These seafarers are trained for commercial vessel. They are trained for serving onboard merchant vessel. They are not trained for the war. And what was their mental condition during those days when they were there and continuously watching and witnessing a continuous attack nearby their vessel? Some of them have reported very, very close to their vessel, nearly 500. So we have continuously raising the alarm, flagging the issue. Even the family members, who initially after mid of March, when many seafarers lost the communication with their family due to shortage of internet facility, that was the biggest issue with the family members when they were not able to communicate. That was the time what Brother Mohammed has already said. There were so many vessels which were facing shortage of food, shortage of water. Even some of them have started rationing the water. So 2 hours in the morning, 2 hours in the afternoon. We have handled few cases where the seafarers have traveled from Khorramshahr, Bandar Abbas to Busair to Armenia. It's nearly 1800 kilometers by road. And they completed this journey till Mumbai. After taking a flight from Mumbai, nearly 15 days, 20 days, they had, yeah.
0: Manoj Yadav, we have to leave it there, but we'll continue to follow this story. And General Secretary Ford Seamen's Union of India, speaking to us from Mumbai, and Mohammed Arachedi with the International Transport Workers Federation in Bilbao, Spain. That does it for today's show. I'm here in Minneapolis, where I'll be at the 11:30 screening of Steal the Story, Please, the new film about Democracy Now! At the Main Cinema, joined by one of the film's directors, Carl Diehl. Then on to Chicago. I'll be at the Music Box Theater tonight and on Saturday after the 2:30 and 6 p.m. screenings, joined by directors Carl Diehl and Tia Lesson, and tomorrow night with Juan Gonzalez as well. On Sunday at the historic Oriental Theater in Milwaukee, Steal This Story, Please tour continues through May. Go to democracynow.org.
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1: Hi, I'm Ann Habel, a retired member of AFSCME 171, University Blue Collar Workers. Today, we'll learn about new unions forming around Wisconsin, hear the voices of labor as they held an ice out rally on May Day, listen to a report on April's job data, get updates on labor events happening around town, and much more.

0: following statement. SSM Health respects the rights of its employees to make a free and informed choice as to whether or not they wish to be represented by a union. However, we believe it is unnecessary and would get between the direct, open, and cooperative relationship we have established with our team. Having a direct employee relationship provides us with an opportunity to listen, problem solve, and make improvements together in real time. It also affords us an immediate opportunity to recognize individual contributions and more responsively address individual concerns in a more personalized way. End of statement. Nurses at St. Mary and Dean Nurses United wrote an open letter to colleagues. Hundreds of us at St. Mary's and Dean SSM clinics are coming together as St. Mary and Dean Nurses United because we need a real voice to effectively solve complex issues that affect our patients and community. With a seat at the bargaining table, we will have the power to ensure the hospital and clinics are excellent places to work and receive care. More than 100 nurses signed the letter. The union seeks recognition. The employer prefers otherwise. Reporting for Labor Radio, this is Carol Weidel.
1: Reporters at the Capital Times have unionized. Greg Jaboski spoke to some new members of the News Guild CWA.
2: Late yesterday, Thursday, May 7th, the management of the Cap Times announced on its website that it will voluntarily recognize its reporters as new members of the News Guild, an affiliate of the Communication Workers of America, the CWA. The Cap Times, a Madison media presence since 1917, besides its web presence, produces a free weekly print edition distributed in news racks and through a business partnership with the Wisconsin State Journal. 8 Cap Times reporters had applied for a National Labor Relations Board recognition vote, and according to Cap Times management, will be withdrawing that petition following management's recognition of the union. Labor Radio had spoken on Wednesday, a few hours before the announcement, to 2 Cap Times reporters who are members of the union organizing committee. And Joanna Nurdine, the local government reporter for the Cap Times, described how the call for a union was presented to management with a call for recognition and with a long list of signatures showing not only support in the Cap Times workplace, but wide press worker and community support.
3: We announced it to management on April 30th, a full moon in Scorpio, in case you were wondering. But it was really a process just to make sure that newsroom management understood what our goals were, and that's just to be as strong of a coalition as we can in the newsroom. And then we did already go to the NLRB, and we already, I think, are past 200 signatures on our petition. So it's great to see the support coming from community members and from other reporters, from other news guilds and things of that nature. So we're just really excited that it's taken off in the less than week that we've announced.
2: Ashley Rodriguez, a Cap Times features reporter, talked about the organizing drive that would lead to yesterday's union victory.
4: I think both of us can confidently say that talks about unionizing have been happening even before either of us started at the Cap Times. I started the Cap Times in January of 2025, and I think this effort specifically really took off in earnest probably around this time last year. I remember us all sitting at a Starbucks together, deciding that we were really going to take this seriously. We have been meeting pretty much every week, once a week, to work together. Everybody who is considered a reporter on our editorial side is involved. So that's 8 of us. And yeah, we were really thrilled to be able to say that we had 100% reporter support. And that wasn't just a guess. That was literally all 8 of us were pretty much in the room all the time together.
2: According to Rodriguez, new Cap Times reporters who joined the paper after the organizing drive had started were quick to support the struggle.
4: And it wasn't all 8 folk that you see now. There were 5 of us when we really decided to start doing this in earnest, and then we hired 3 new reporters in the last year, and we were really excited that they were also stoked to unionize.
2: According to Nurdine, reporters' participation in the union will help with connections to the larger Madison community.
3: Our newsroom is so strong. We come from a wide breadth of experience, and each of us brings, you know, a unique part of ourselves to the beat, and we bring that part of ourselves to the newsroom. And I think as a coalition of the 8 reporters, I think we all want things to be the best that they can be in the community outside of journalism, but also we're just in really trying times as a country, and I think it's important that we just emphasize our union in general.
2: The protections and commitments afforded by a union help and protect not only individual reporters, but the profession of journalism in these difficult times in the industry and across the new political landscape of today, says Nurdine.
3: As journalists, we represent not just ourselves, but the larger community that we're a part of. And I think, as I mentioned, you know, we're in really unprecedented and tumultuous times, and it's really important that we have open conversations about the impact of things

0: in the community, inside the newsroom and outside the newsroom. And so I think as we continue to evolve with social media, AI, journalism as an industry itself is changing. And that means that people who enter the field need to be prepared for that change as well. So I think locally, this is just one, you know, one seed, one flower, but hopefully it'll, you know, fit a larger garden that represents the issues that journalists are facing nowadays.
1: There was Andreanna Nurdin, a Cape Times reporter, and as of yesterday, a new member of the News Guild CWA, along with the entire 8-member reporting staff of the Madison-based Cape Times. For Labor Radio, I'm Greg Jaboski.
2: Wisconsin State Senator Kelda Royce recently won the recommendation of the state's largest public sector union, Wisconsin Education Association Council, or WEAC. Labor Radio spoke with Christian Brei, the public affairs manager for WEAC, about the recommendation.
3: WEAC endorsed Kelda Royce for governor. What was the endorsement process?
4: At the Wisconsin Education Association Council, we're very member-led, so our process includes a screening committee who is made up of educators, teachers, and support staff professionals from across the state who interview all of the candidates who wish to seek a WEAC recommendation. After that, the screening committee made a recommendation that went for member feedback so that members around Wisconsin could let us know what they think about the Political Action Committee's recommendation. And then finally, it went in front of our board of directors, which is also representative of educators around Wisconsin.
3: And why did the committee members select Royce?
4: According to the committee members, they looked at her record on our issues surrounding public education and labor, and they also looked at her courage and commitment in terms of following through on our priorities. Especially interesting for educators are the plans that Senator Kelda Royce has to really accomplish the things that we're looking to accomplish. She was very concrete in her various plans to secure school funding for public schools, to ensure labor rights for workers who are employed in schools, and a myriad of other issues.
3: Is it typical to endorse a candidate before a primary?
4: I've seen both ways. In my time at WEAC, we've been around for over 100 years, so I don't have all of the background. But indeed, when our members say and think that we have the right candidate, they'll move. I hear often that it's very important for our union, as the largest public sector union in Wisconsin, to be decisive and take action. And that's what they did in this case.
3: Have you heard any pushback from members?
4: What I've heard most is that they're looking forward to meeting Senator Royce. A lot of people aren't sure or haven't had the opportunity to meet her yet. She's been traveling the state. So she was up in Green Bay today, meeting with all of our retired leaders who are at our annual retired conference. She was at our representative assembly in Oshkosh, where she met with about 400 of the delegates there, again, representing educators all over Wisconsin. It's Teacher Appreciation Week. She's been out and about making sure that she's getting in front of everyday educators to let them know her plans to solve a lot of the problems with that backdrop of what's happening nationally and the need to have a governor who isn't afraid to take action and who has solid plans that are ready to go from day one.
3: How does Senator Royce match up with Tom Tiffany?
4: Tom Tiffany and Senator Kelda Royce are on the extreme opposite ends of a spectrum. Senator Royce has a very firm track record on issues that we care about as educators. Tom Tiffany has given a rubber stamp to Donald Trump and Education Secretary Linda McMahon to dismantle the department without a care about what's going to happen. We need a governor who is going to be that goalie here in Wisconsin to make sure that we stand up for the students who can't vote for themselves.
3: What does this endorsement mean for Senator Royce?
4: The recommendation of the Wisconsin Education Association brings with it tens of thousands of public school educators who are ready to roll up our sleeves and get involved in the campaign.
5: That was Christina Brei. This is Janine Ramsey reporting for Labor Radio.

0: Come on, feet. Cruise with me. Trouble ain't no place to be. Come on, feet. Do your thing. Come on, feet. Do your thing. You all know Whitey's game. Come on, legs.
1: Last week, May Day included a rally organized by Ice Out UW, a coalition featuring the three major campus unions. Here are some voices from last week's rally.
2: Say it once, say it twice, we will not put up with ice.
3: Say it once, say it twice, we will not put up with ice.
2: Say it once, say it twice.
4: May Day 2026 was a national day of action supported by labor and community groups across the country under the May Day Strong Coalition, organized in Wisconsin under the umbrella of the Milwaukee-based immigrants' rights organization, Voces de la Frontera. Thousands rallied on the University of Wisconsin-Madison Library Mall and marched up State Street to another rally at the state capitol, and Labor Radio was there to broadcast some of the labor and community voices of May Day 2026. Before the main rally in March, starting at 11 a.m., another rally was held by Ice Out UW, a union student coalition formed to keep themselves and others safe from Immigration and Customs Enforcement, or ICE, and the rest of the detention and deportation apparatus of the federal government. All three major campus unions, the United Faculty and Academic Staff, or UFAS, American Federation of Teachers Local 223, the Teaching Assistants Association, the TAA, AFT Local 3220, and the American Federation of State, County, and Municipal Employees, FSME Local 171, representing clerical, technical, and blue-collar support staff at UW-Madison, have members who are part of the coalition. Rachel Williams, Assistant Professor in the Education Policy Studies Department at UW-Madison and a member of UFAS, spoke on how political attacks at the university and ICE attacks on immigrants were part of the same system.
5: Talk to you about openings and contractions in our state political context, to highlight places where we need to stay vigilant, to highlight places to raise critical questions, to draw linkages between legislation that undermines not only what gets taught, but who gets to decide what gets taught, as intimately connected to state violence enacted by ICE.
4: Emily Skirians, co-president of the TAA, explained why Ice Out UW held its rally on May Day.
6: We are broadly here in solidarity with Voces and a lot of their demands around like national ICE policies and trying to ensure protection for migrants. But we are here a little ahead of that today for specific demands that we are making for the university in terms of divesting from ICE and in providing adequate protections for international students and international workers. Right now, the university is basically doing enough that they can say they are doing something when media reaches out to say, like, what is going on, but it's not enough. People are not feeling safe. They don't feel like the university is taking concerns seriously, and there's real concerns about what would happen and whether the university actually would respond in any kind of way that would help people that might be detained.
4: Justin Lee, co-chair of the Stewards Council of the TAA, described how the coalition came to be.
7: In the wake of the ICE occupation in Minneapolis and the shootings of Renee Good and Alex Preddy, the Madison Area Democratic Socialists of America had a really large workers' assembly community meeting. They started organizing towards a May Day day of action. The May Day Strong Coalition calls it a general strike. I'm a union official, so I don't call it that. But in the wake of that, some of us union folks in union leadership, we all got together for a lunch, and out of that lunch, we decided that there needed to be a campus-specific effort to prepare for a day of action on May Day, and that there were campus-specific demands that needed to be addressed. So we formed a coalition out of that and have been organizing for the past couple of months. We delivered our demands on April 17th in a big rally where we started on Library Mall, marched up Bascom Hill, and now we're here on May 1st participating in the day of action.
4: On May Day, the ralliers marched down the university's campus mall to join the larger crowd rallying at the UW Library. For Labor Radio, I'm Greg Jaboski.
8: Even though it's not quite the first Friday of the month, the Bureau of Labor Statistics released its April jobs report earlier this morning. Labor Radio takes a look at the numbers.
9: Although non-farm payrolls experienced modest growth last month, most other measurements of labor market health remained static. This, according to the latest round of jobs data released by the Bureau of Labor Statistics early Friday morning. The labor market, which has undergone a generalized cooling throughout the past 12 months, added 115,000 new non-supervisory positions over the course of April, inching the total number of non-farm positions slightly closer to 159 million. The Bureau noted that the highest gains occurred in healthcare, transportation, warehousing, and retail, while tech and federal jobs continued to contract. Despite the overall rise in employment, unemployment remained steady at 4.3%, which KPMG chief economist Diane Swonk noted was due to a consummate decrease in workforce participation. Unemployment impacts are also not evenly distributed across the populace, according to Harvard economist Anna Giftey, who found over the past 12 months that Black women experienced the highest increase in unemployment. Along with April's initial data, the Bureau released its revised payroll numbers for February and March to account for late reporting by employers and federal agencies. Removing 23,000 jobs from February and adding 7,000 jobs for March, bringing the total number of jobs cut from the labor market over those 2 months down a further 16,000. And though some metrics indicate a bottom for the cooling labor market, others hint at underlying economic instability. One such example in today's report also found that last month, quote, the number of workers who reported engaging in part-time work for economic reasons, that is, workers who would prefer full-time employment but had hours cut or were not able to find a full-time position, rose by nearly 500,000. Another economic marker to be wary of, said Upjohn Institute economist Aaron Sojourner, is the rate at which wages are changing. Although the Bureau calculated that average hourly earnings are still rising for non-farm private employees, Sojourner notes that they are rising less month over month, which means that, when compared with recent spikes in inflation due to the Iran war, is causing real wages to fall precipitously. Sojourner summarized in a thread of analysis on social media, quote, labor market remarkably strong in many ways. Job growth and unemployment are positive. Low hiring and decelerating wage growth worrying, unquote. Data reviewed in this report was compiled and released by the Bureau of Labor Statistics. Reporting for Labor Radio, this is Sean Hagerup.

0: In a follow-up to a previous Labor Radio story, three workers suspended by Rogers Behavioral Health have been fired by the company. Greg Jaboski speaks to a Rogers worker with an update.
1: On Wednesday, April 22nd, healthcare workers and staff at the Madison and West Allis facilities of the Economowoc-based Rogers Behavioral Health held National Labor Relations Board-administered elections, with workers there voting overwhelmingly to join the National Union of Healthcare Workers, the NUHW. Labor Radio reported at the time, despite the overwhelming union support, three workers at the West Allis facility were suspended on the very day of the vote by Rogers management. Labor Radio caught up with Stephanie Lohman, a worker organizer and nurse practitioner at the Rogers West Allis facility who had been fired by Rogers just days after presenting a call for union recognition to Rogers management. Lohman says that the three suspended workers have now been formally fired by Rogers. Lohman described what she understands as the given reason for firing of two of the three for dress code violations.
2: So they wore a cape and a unicorn costume over their lunch period just to spread some cheer because it was so stressful in the facility for like the past 3 months, basically. And so they were asked to take it off and that became a whole thing. And so they were like terminated for a dress code violation because of patient witnessing the costume.
1: Lohman says that such management tactics hurt workers, but won't stop support for the union.
2: Having their coworkers get fired is always a blow to morale. Like, I mean, let's not pretend that didn't happen, right? It's sad. These are your friends, and that's why they do it. They want to take the wind out of your sails. But the beauty is that everyone feels still really tied to the job. Like, hey, maybe this goes forward and we're going to get it back. So people are still in the fight. Fire's still blazing.
1: That was Stephanie Lohman, a fired nurse practitioner at the West Allis facility of Rogers Behavioral Health, describing three subsequent firings of workers by Rogers since an April 22nd union recognition vote. For Labor Radio, I'm Greg Jaboski.
3: In Milwaukee, a union won recognition without a struggle and a supermajority card check. Carol Weidel has the story.
4: In Milwaukee, workers at Landmark Credit Union Live won recognition of their union. 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I'm talking to Peter Rickman, business manager of MASH. Hi, Peter. How's it going?
5: Thanks for having me on.
4: Yeah, thanks for giving me this opportunity. I appreciate getting a press release. That's always very helpful. Tell me, it seems that you're getting recognition right from the get-go with a card check count. How does that work?
5: Well, our union has been extremely active in organizing and bargaining and winning for service and hospitality workers here in Milwaukee for the past 5+ years. And through that work, we've been able to send a message to bosses and developers everywhere. We're coming to organize workers, and workers want to join this union. And the best thing that they can do is skip the fight over whether or not workers will have their union and recognize the union and sit down to bargain contracts. The folks from FPC Live developing this venue made a wise choice early on. They said, look, the union is going to come and organize these workers. Wherever they organize, they're winning. And they agreed that workers should have the free and fair choice to form and join a union. They agreed that when a majority of workers in a workplace want a union, they should have it. And when workers win their union, there should be a path to negotiate a first contract expeditiously and smoothly. So credit goes to them for recognizing what all employers should grant to workers and what our policymakers should make the law of the land. Workers who want a union should get a union. Workers who form a union should get a contract. And unsurprisingly, when workers don't face threats, coercion, intimidation, and opposition by bosses when they want to organize, they're going to choose union every single time. Over 80% of Landmark Live workers signed a union authorization and membership card before the 10th event had even happened at this place just opening up. We saw recognition early on, and people are still joining the union after we pursued the card count. So this is something that workers in the service and hospitality industry are clamoring for, the ability to sit down at the table with their employers as an equal, with a real voice, with a seat at the table that's meaningful to negotiate on the things that matter, like pay and policies and staffing and scheduling. And in this instance, workers had a free and fair chance to get there without the usual rigmarole of threats, coercion, and intimidation. And I just got to say, this is what federal policymakers should be establishing as the law of the land. Majority sign up, employer neutrality, first contract negotiations in under 6 months.
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0: Next, SEIU Wisconsin has an announcement about a rally in Madison next week at Meritor Hospital.
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0: Also happening this Saturday, May 9th at 5 p.m., a Madison cello ensemble, Streets to Suites, is hosting a fundraiser for Voices de la Frontera. Classical, tango, and rock cello ensemble music will be performed at the Musso Music Venue, 2040 Winnebago Avenue. The group of cellists is committed to playing music for fun and to benefit good causes. That's 5 p.m. Saturday, May 9th.

0: I'm Hans Pirisch. Thank you to the Labor Radio Collective, including reporters Greg Jaboski, Janine Ramsey, Carol Weidel, Sean Hagerup, Kira McLean, Laura Schmid-Dolan, Assistant Robin G., and Damage Control Specialist Joanne Powers. Special thanks to Keith Steffen, our reader coordinator, and to all of our readers and the members of IBEW Local 2304 WORT Staff Collective.
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0: D.K. Harrell from his latest album, Talkin' Heavy. I think it might be his only album. And he was the big winner at the Blues Foundation 47th Annual Blues Awards in Memphis earlier this week. Talkin' Heavy won Album of the Year and also won Contemporary Blues Album of the Year. We heard that tune was called A Little Taste. To my ear, it sounded a lot like Albert Collins, but he maybe grew up learning blues off Albert Collins records when he was a young man. Maybe. And Liquor Stores and Legs before that, and Talkin' Heavy, the title track to the album, was what we started off with. On this week's edition of Blues Cruise, I'm Dave Watts. Thanks so much for listening this evening. Right now, we're going to move over to move on with our historical and educational segment, as we do pretty much every week at this time, hosted by my pal, the professor, Bill Clark.
1: Thank you, Dave. Tonight, I give you Bob Dylan when he was trying to be a country blues man. My own interest in the blues began in the 60s with the acoustic music of Brownie McGee and Sonny Terry, Josh White, and young Bobby Dylan. Bob's first Columbia album contained covers of several great blues musicians, including See That My Grave Is Kept Clean by Blind Lemon Jefferson, In My Time of Dying by Blind Willie Johnson, You're No Good by Jesse Fuller, Fixin' to Die by Bucca White, Freight Train Blues by Mississippi Fred McDowell, and Highway 51 by Curtis Jones, and this original blues by his friend Eric Von Schmidt.

Orleans.

0: Okay, this is what we just heard. The first song was Baby Let Me Follow You Down. That song is found on the album simply titled Bob Dylan, which was produced by the famous talent scout John Hammond, who signed him at Columbia. It was recorded in New York on November 20th and 22nd in 1961. Its lack of immediate commercial success led other executives at Columbia Records to label Dylan Hammond's folly. This tune made an easy transition to a rock band format when Bob teamed up with the Hawks. The second song, also from his first album, was House of the Rising Sun, a folk song of Old English origin that his friend Dave Van Ronk had revived and considered to be one of his own best pieces. Dave was upset that Dylan used it without asking his permission until the Animals covered it and Dylan's version was forgotten. The Animals also covered Baby Let Me Follow You Down, but changed it to Baby Let Me Take You Home. The third song was Corrida Corrina, originally recorded by Bo Carter and the Mississippi Sheiks, from Bob's second Columbia album, also produced by John Hammond, entitled The Freewheelin' Bob Dylan. It was the first time Bob was recorded with a band, including Bruce Langhorne guitar, Howie Collins guitar, Dick Wellstood piano, several different bass players, including Spike Lee's dad, Bill, and Herb Lovell drums. It was recorded in New York between July 9, 1962 and April 24, 1963. The last song was Walking Down the Line. That was a demo recorded for Dylan's publisher, Whitmark, at a time when his manager, Albert Grossman, was trying with some success to market Dylan as a songwriter for others. It was recorded at Whitmark Studios in New York City sometime in 1963 and covered many times since. You may have heard Arlo Guthrie's version. That song can be found on the CD box set Bob Dylan, The Bootleg Series, Volumes 1 through 5, Rare and Unreleased, 1961 to 1991. In all, Whitmark published 237 Dylan songs in the 3 years that he was contracted to them. You would have to say he's prolific, wouldn't you?
1: Did you see that Bob Dylan movie last year?
0: Yeah, No Direction Home.
1: Yeah, that was a good movie.
0: Yeah, it was. It was, you know, kind of made up, but
1: well, yeah,
0: it compressed things.
1: Yeah, it was a movie.
0: He didn't meet Woody Guthrie and Pete Seeger at the same time in the hospital.
1: Yeah, whatever.
0: Yeah,
1: but I thought Edward Norton was amazing
0: Edward
1: as
0: Norton
1: Pete Seeger.
0: Was brilliant as
1: I
0: Pete
1: didn't
0: Seeger.
1: Even know it was Edward Norton.
0: Yeah, he was just and the whole he had the whole vibe, you know, the whole
1: yeah
0: warm, friendly vibe.
1: Edward Norton, I know from Rounders as like a frenetic professional poker player
0: right.
1: on drugs.
0: He's a brilliant, brilliant actor.
1: Yeah, he is. He's crazy. All right. Thank you, Bill.
0: My pleasure.
1: It's 6:31. 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We often have fun. We have fun, several fundraisers each year, but you can support the station at any time. And one of the things you can do, and this is a timely one, since I know of you, a lot of you probably have a car that was very damaged in the most recent hailstorm that hit the Near East Side. You can give your car to WORT or boat or motorcycle, whatever. And I've done it twice myself with two different cars. And it's a great way to help WORT. 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Or you can just click on the donate button at the website or in the app and donate that way as well. We got something coming up from Tony Price right after this important message from one of our esteemed underwriting partners.

James Cotton from one of my all-time favorite blues albums, 100% Cotton. We heard him doing Fever. Before that, we heard West Side Andy, recorded live at the Armory in Janesville. Liquor Store Blues from the album Blues Just Happen. Came out, 11 years ago. I can't believe it's been 11 years. Taj Mahal before that, Statesboro Blues from a Best Of album on Columbia. Little Hatch preceded that, Fannie Mae from his album Going Back. And Tony Price did a song that I associate with Lee Dorsey, Funky, from her album Soul Power. That's soul spelled S-O-L. Recorded live just outside of Austin, Texas. It's 5:59. 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Let's see what's going on here. Blue Rhythm is at the Comeback Inn tonight from 8 to 11 p.m. And then, let's see. I got to go a ways. Tomorrow night at Burnell's, formerly Red Rooster, Honor Among Thieves will be playing. That's happening from 8 to 11 tomorrow night. There'll be a blues jam with the Midnight Monarchs on Wednesday, I believe. Yeah, Wednesday. At the Gamma Ray Bar from 7 to 9:30. Then on Thursday, the Blue Flyers will be at the Hop Garden in Hop Garden Brewing and Tap Room in Evansville from 5 to 8. Also, there'll be a blues jam with the Usual Suspects on Thursday at Burnell's. It starts at 7 p.m., runs till 10. And that's about it, blues-wise, coming up. So get on out and try and see some live beat blues if you can. And let's get back to music. Here's something from B.J. Miller.